That's the trumpeter Donald Byrd with the title track from his release, Slow Drag. In the middle of the set, we heard a pair of tracks from a wonderful vocalist, Irene Kroll. The release is Second Chance, recorded late in her life with probably her favorite pianist, Alan Broadbent, and the trio with The Night Has a Thousand Eyes and then Star Eyes. And we began that set with tenor great Coleman Hawkins from his release in a mellow tone. I'm Fritz Byers. This is Jazz Spectrum Saturday, listener-supported public radio, FM 91 and online at wgt.org/jazz. Every weekend here on FM 91, we have Jazz Spectrum. Friday and Saturdays, 8 to midnight, and each of those shows is followed by Jazz Spectrum overnight. Four more hours of jazz until 4 in the morning. It's all listener-supported public radio, FM 91. As I mentioned at the top, we'll hear across the evening several selections from a wonderful guitar player, Ed Bickert. Here he is in performance at one of his favorite locations, Bourbon Street in Toronto. This is the Jazz Standard Change Partners.

0: Steve Turay, such an interesting musician. He plays all sorts of fascinating variations on his bass instrument, the trombone, including shells. And there's nobody quite like him. Steve Turay, that track is Unfinished Room from the release Right There. Before that, the vocalist was Dee Bridgewater. She put out a nice recording, a tribute to Dear Ella. And we heard How High the Moon and Stairway to the Stars. Before that, Ed Bickert, a pair of tracks. We began with a live recording of Change Partners, and then we heard What Is This Thing Called Love? It's a grandly titled album, but justifiably the guitar mastery of Ed Bickert. It's jazz here on Public Radio, FM 91, WGTE-FM in Toledo, and WGLE Lima in Bryan, WGBE. 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I'm Fritz Byers.
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0: Fritz Byers with you on Jazz Spectrum Saturday. Let's get back to music. It's time for the Song of the Week. We'll spend a pair of sets on a variety of versions of a tune from the Great American Songbook. And tonight, the song written by Sigmund Rogberg with the lyrics of Oscar Hammerstein II. It was written in 1934 for The Night is Young, and it's probably the most notable thing about that release. When I Grow Too Old to Dream. We'll hear first one of the original recordings of the tune. This is from January 9th, 1935. Kenny Sargent singing with Glenn Gray and the Casa Loma Orchestra. We'll follow that with Benny Goodman, Dinah Shore, and Eddie Condon and his mob. Up first, Glenn Gray, the Casa Loma Orchestra, backing Kenny Sargent on When I Grow Too Old to Dream.

Recording on the Columbia label of wonderful band leader Eddie Condon with his version of tonight's feature tune, When I Grow Too Old to Dream. It was written in 1934. The lyrics of Oscar Hammerstein II set to the music of Sigmund Romberg. We began that set with an early recording, January of 1935, Glenn Gray and the Casa Loma Orchestra backing Kenny Sargent. Benny Goodman and his orchestra after that, then Dinah Shore from Somebody Loves Me and Eddie Condon. I'm Fritz Byers. This is Jazz Spectrum Saturday. It's great to have your company this evening. We'll keep it going now and hear four more versions of tonight's featured tune. We begin with Dakota Staton, live at Storyville, and we'll follow that with Roy Eldridge, Sheila Jordan, and Jimmy Smith. Here's Dakota Staton from the release Dakota at Storyville, When I Grow Too Old to Dream.

This is such a wonderful recording. The organist Jimmy Smith from Back at the Chicken Shack. That's When I Grow Too Old to Dream. Ahead of that, from her recording Little Song, the idiosyncratic vocalist Sheila Jordan. We heard one of the greats on trumpet, Little Jazz, Roy Heldridge, on the Verve label. And we began the set with Dakota Staton. When I Grow Too Old to Dream, tonight's featured song, written in 1934, Sigmund Romberg wrote the music, Oscar Hammerstein II, the lyrics. This is Jazz Spectrum Saturday. I'm Fritz Byers. Let's take it to the top of the hour with a set that will begin with another of tonight's featured vocalists, the great Carmen McRae. Up first from her release, Birds of a Feather. This is A Nightingale Sang in Berkeley Square.

0: That's Stacey Kent from what to my ears is her best recording, The Boy Next Door. That's All I Do Is Dream of You. Ahead of that, such a good pairing, Steve Lacy, the soprano saxophonist, and Mal Waldron on the keys from the release Sempre Amore. We heard Carmen McRae singing two songs. The set began with A Nightingale Sang from Berkeley Square, and then from her recording dedicated to the music of Thelonious Monk, we heard Carmen singing Round Midnight. It's jazz here on listener-supported public radio, FM 91. 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And here in Toledo, it's WGTE-FM. 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I'm Fritz Byers.
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0: Fritz Byers with you, Jazz Spectrum Saturday. Great to have you here this evening. Ahead in this set, the guitarist Grant Green and a great pairing of organist Shirley Scott with the trumpeter Clark Terry. Let's begin with Mark Copeland and Greg Osby. From their release Round and Round, this is Round She Goes.

Whoever thought of this pairing had a great insight. Shirley Scott, the organist, and the trumpeter Clark Terry. Wonderful pairing on Soul Duo. That's the title track of a tremendous release. Ahead of that, great guitar work from Grant Green. From his recording, Am I Blue, we heard Sweet Slumber. Ron Miles was just before that with a track from his release, Quiver. And we began with the pianist Mark Copeland working with the alto saxophonist Greg Osby from their release Round and Round. Fritz Byers with you. This is Jazz Spectrum Saturday. Listener-supported public radio, FM 91, and online at wgte.org/jazz. Here's a beautiful treatment of a lovely song, We'll Be Together Again. This is the alto saxophonist Cannonball Adderley.

0: The jazz standard, How Deep is the Ocean, performed here by the group led by the trumpeter Blue Mitchell from the release The Cupbearers. Ahead of that, the pianist Teddy Montalio in a trio setting with an up-tempo version of the jazz standard Body and Soul. We heard the guitarist Ed Bickert with Pensalia from Bye Bye Baby. And we began with Cannonball Adderley with a track from one of his best releases, Bohemia After Dark. This is listener-supported public radio, FM 91. It's jazz here on WGTE-FM, Toledo, WGLE, Lima. 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I'm Fritz Byers.
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0: This is Jazz Spectrum Saturday. I'm Fritz Byers. We have a final hour of the show tonight, but there's more jazz after midnight. I'll be back with four more hours of jazz on Jazz Spectrum overnight. That's ahead here on listener-supported public radio, FM 91. We'll start this set with a pair of tracks bringing together two great Canadian jazz artists, the guitarist Ed Bickert and valve trombonist Rob McConnell. From their release, Mutual Street, this is I'll Be Around.

The trumpeter Terence Blanchard with a track from his recording, The Heart Speaks. Ahead of that, pianist Jerry Allen with Alone Together from the recording Homegrown. And we began with two tracks that bring together Ed Bickert, the guitarist, and on valve trombone Rob McConnell from their recording Mutual Street. I'm Fritz Byers. We're winding down Saturday evening. This is Jazz Spectrum Saturday every weekend here on Public Radio FM 91, online wgt.org/jazz. Jazz Spectrum on Friday and Saturday evenings, 8 to midnight. Jazz Spectrum overnight, midnight until 4. Let's take it to the top of the hour with the saxophonist Spike Robinson. This is The Girl Next Door.

This is the saxophonist Mark Turner with a track called Slow from his recording We Raise Them to Lift Their Heads. Ahead of that, Richie Byrek in performance at the Maybeck Recital Hall with You Don't Know What Love Is. The Rezabasi Quartet before that with a track called Butterfly from the recording Intents and Purposes. And that set began with the saxophonist Spike Robinson with a track from his recording Reminiscent. That's all for tonight here on Jazz Spectrum Saturday, but there's more jazz straight ahead. I'll be back in just a moment to get us underway with Jazz Spectrum Overnight. So stay here on Public Radio FM 91. You've been listening to Jazz Spectrum Saturday. It's a weekly jazz anthology produced here in the studios of FM 91. The engineer is Logan Cooney. I'm Fritz Byers. I'll be back next weekend with Jazz Spectrum Friday and Saturday evenings beginning at 8. And I'll be right back with Jazz Spectrum Overnight. So stick around and thanks for listening.

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I'm Fritz Byers. We'll spend this entire set on a single track. It's called Super Organism. From the release, Wandersphere, this is the Borderlands Trio.

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I'm Fritz Byers, every weekend here on FM 91 and online WGTE.org/jazz. It's Jazz Spectrum, and Jazz Spectrum Overnight caps the evening with 4 hours exploring the avant-garde and longer forms in jazz. And in accordance with that, now we'll hear a lengthy track capturing Noah Preminger live at the 55 Bar. This is Parchman Farm Blues.

We're listening to a live recording of the saxophonist Noah Preminger. The recording is called Pivot, capturing Noah live at the 55 Bar, and the tune we're hearing is Parchman Farm Blues. This is Jazz Spectrum Overnight. The engineer is Logan Cooney. I'm Fritz Byers.

0: And Joyce's are Franck's Grand Symphonic Piece, plus contemporary works by Judith Weir, Pamela Decker, and David Dahl, and the Butterfly Lovers Concerto from China, as we revisit the American Guild of Organists San Francisco Convention for a recital sampler. 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

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I'm Fritz Byers. Here's one of Charles Mingus's most interesting compositions, Fables of Phoebus. And this is a wonderful recording of Charlie and his group captured at Cornell in 1964. Fables of Phoebus from Charles Mingus.

We're so lucky to have this recording of one of Charlie Mingus's great groups live at Cornell in 1964, and we heard them work out on one of Mingus's angry and exploratory compositions, Fables of Phoebus. This is Jazz Spectrum Overnight on Public Radio FM 91. It's also online at wgte.org/jazz. That's the Jazz Spectrum homepage. Let's spend this set on Roscoe Mitchell and the Note Factory. This track is Far Side, Cards, Far Side. Roscoe Mitchell and the Note Factory.

We're listening to one of the anchors of the Chicago-based avant-garde, the great Roscoe Mitchell, and the Note Factory. And the tune we're hearing is sort of a medley or a mashup, Far Side, Cards, Far Side, Roscoe Mitchell and the Note Factory. This is Jazz Spectrum Overnight. The engineer is Logan Cooney. I'm Fritz Byers.

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I'm Fritz Byers. Jazz Spectrum Overnight focuses on more extended forms in jazz, and here's a lengthy track showcasing the musical vision of the great trumpeter Ambrose Akinmusiri from the recording Honey from a Winter Stone. This is Kinfolks.

What a marvelous track that is. Ambrose Akinmusiri, and a great recording of his. He's put out nothing but wonderful music over the course of a terrific career. This is from Honey from a Winter Stone, and that track is Kinfolks. I'm Fritz Byers. This is Jazz Spectrum Overnight on Public Radio, FM 91, and online at wgte.org/jazz. Here on Jazz Spectrum Overnight, we stretch out a little bit, both in terms of extended forms in jazz and some ventures into the avant-garde. We just heard Ambrose Akinmusiri. Let's hear another great trumpeter, Wodada Leo Smith. What a late career renaissance he's had. From his recording, America's National Parks, this is the Mississippi River. Dark and deep dreams flow the river.

We're listening to a track from the great trumpeter Wadada Leo Smith in one of his many marvelous releases out in this century so far. This is from America's National Parks, a track called The Mississippi River, Dark and Deep Dreams Flow the River. This is Jazz Spectrum Overnight. The engineer is Logan Cooney. I'm Fritz Byers.

0: ancient music from centuries ago can sound fresh and alive, even contemporary. 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

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I'm Fritz Byers. We'll devote this first set in its entirety to a collaboration of Sylvie Crevassier and Corey Smith. This is the title track from The Rite of Spring.

Such a wonderful and intricate recording here at the collaboration between Sylvia Cavassier and Corey Smith. This is the title track from their recording, The Rite of Spring. 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It's part of the suite of shows here on Public Radio Jazz Spectrum. Friday and Saturday evenings, 8 to midnight, and from midnight until 4 on each of those evenings, this is Jazz Spectrum Overnight as we explore a little more of the avant-garde. Here's a wonderful recording led by the masterful drummer Tyshawn Sorey from the release Verisimilitude. The track is Algid November.

0: The leader of this group is the master drummer Tyshawn Sorey. One of his great releases called Verisimilitude. That track is Algid November. This is Jazz Spectrum Overnight. The engineer is Logan Cooney. I'm Fritz Byers.
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We heard a suite from Henry Purcell's The Fairy Queen. Tafel music was conducted by Jean Lemon. Up next, a suite from Jean-Philippe Rameau's Daphnis and Aeglé. Capella Savaria is conducted by Mary Terry Smith.

We heard Capella Savaria, conducted by Mary Terry Smith. That was music from Jean-Philippe Rameau's Daphnis in a Glee Suite. Thank you for joining me for this hour of Classical Overnights. I'm Mickey Miller. 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

0: This week on This American Life, there have been so many efforts by the Trump administration this year to pry certain people away from their jobs and their communities, the lives they've built. 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

We started the hour with pianist Russell Sherman performing Beethoven's Waldstein Piano Sonata No. 21. Up next, the Neve Trio performing music of Erich Wolfgang Korngold. This is his piano trio in D major.

We heard the Neve Trio performing Korngold's Piano Trio in D Major. Thank you for spending some of your evening with me on Classical Overnights. I'm Mickey Miller. 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

Music for the pipe organ, like the instrument itself, covers a lot of history. But what it does and how it does it can transcend time. Old instruments play new music and the reverse. And contemporary composers, though they most often explore original ideas, occasionally lean on tradition and evoke the past. David Dahl, whose music we'll explore more thoroughly in a moment, does pay tribute to some Baroque composers so skillfully that you might attribute some of his homages to the musicians that he is honoring. Now, on the other hand, there'll be no mistaking the contemporary inspiration of some impressionistic sketches by Judith Weir, which come along later this hour, one evoking a wild, mossy mountain, or the poignant folk flavor of a Chinese score for violin inspired by a butterfly. These unique performances all were recorded in concert during the most recent American Guild of Organists convention in San Francisco, and I hope you'll stay with me for today's recital sampler here on Pipe Dreams from American Public Media.

Pipe Dreams is supported in loving memory of Lucinda and Wesley Dudley by their family, and additional support comes from Walter McCarthy, Clara Euland, and the Greystone Foundation, from Ed and Wanda Eichler, from OSI Organ Supply Industries, Total Pipe Organ Resources from Erie, Pennsylvania, and Parsons Pipe Organ Builders of Canandaigua, New York. They are members of APOBA, the Associated Pipe Organ Builders of America, which is a collaborative of designers, creators, and maintainers of pipe organs found in religious and educational institutions, concert halls, and residences throughout the United States and beyond. An APOBA resource guide and member prospectus is available at apoba.com. Now, clearly I've not gotten over my sinus infection, but I hope you'll bear with me. And indeed, would you believe me if I told you that this next piece was written in the late 17th century by Dietrich Buxtehude?

Well, if you guessed Dietrich Buxtehude and followed my false trail, as it were, that music was not by a late 17th century composer, but you were close. What we've been listening to is the first movement of a suite of homages by 21st century composer based in Tacoma, Washington, a teacher, recitalist, and creator of some very interesting music, a gentleman named David Dahl. The other movements in the suite pay tribute to François Couperin, César Franck, and, interestingly, Theodore Dubois. And Douglas Cleveland is our performing artist, recorded at St. Mark's Episcopal Church in Berkeley, California, playing the 1972 Flintrap organ there. Let's continue with more of the Suite Hommage by David Dahl.

Wasn't that fun? A little of this and a little of that. Movements from the Suite Hommage by David Dahl in the style of Théodore Dubois there in that final Grand Cœur movement. Before that, homage to César Franck in a little Petit Offertoire. And before that, to François Couperin, a plaintive tierce en taille. And of course, Dietrich Buxtehude at the beginning. Douglas Cleveland performed for us during the 2024 American Guild of Organists Convention. We're at St. Mark's Episcopal Church in Berkeley, California, with its 1972 Flintrop pipe organ. Now, different in every way were the pieces played by Aaron Tan at Calvary Presbyterian Church in San Francisco, beginning with an orchestral transcription that he made himself of a piece by Henri Duparc, a composer better known for his songs, his chansons. The title of this work is Aux Étoiles, or To the Stars. And there's an evocative epigram by philosopher Alphonse Grétry that is attached to the score. It says, "The sidereal light of the nights, who can know the secret virtues of this light, so humble, yet coming from the immensity?"

The most beautiful nocturnal poem for orchestra, originally To the Stars by Henri Duparc. Transcription for organ by our soloist Aaron Tan, who played upon the Swain and Cates instrument at Calvary Presbyterian Church in San Francisco. Aaron is a past winner of the AGO Performance Competition in 2018. He also took first prize in the Canadian International Organ Competition in 2021. And has many other awards to his credit. He enjoys a multifaceted career, both as a musician and a materials scientist. Well, from that peaceful nocturnal scene by Duparc, next, a pair of works by Englishwoman Judith Weir, rather contrasting panels. The second, the more intense of the two, is titled Wild Mossy Mountains, a rather raucous staccato-like score, written for an Edinburgh-based organist, Michael Bonaventure. That comes along in just a moment, but first, a work composed by Judith Weir as a memorial tribute to a friend. She titles it Tree of Peace, and at the top of the score stands a quote from Virgil, "Cultivate the olive, therefore, the tree of peace." And again, we have Aaron Tan here with two works by Judith Weir, first, The Tree of Peace, and then Wild Mossy Mountains.

Now, it did sound a bit rough and craggy, inspired by some lines from Scots poet Robert Burns. That was Wild Mossy Mountains by Judith Weir. And that was preceded by a decidedly more docile score, a memorial tribute to a colleague titled The Tree of Peace. Both works played in concerts for the American Guild of Organists at Calvary Presbyterian Church in San Francisco. Prize-winning soloist Aaron Tan played upon the Swain and Cates pipe organ, which does have some Aeolian and Aeolian Skinner DNA in its fabric. And if you need more detail about that instrument, or those pieces by Judith Weir and Henri Duparc, or for that matter, anything at all related to our recital sampler program today, just go to our program page online at pipedreams.org. This is number 2619. And though we are by no means through, I do trust that you are enjoying these performances, unique recordings made during the AGO's 2024 San Francisco Convention. And I hope you'll stay with me for more. I'm Michael Barone. This is Pipe Dreams from American Public Media.

If I think about it, following the Judith Weir piece, Wild Mossy Mountains, what we've just heard, that sweet minimalist score by Jacques van Oortmeersen, is on the chorale tune Nun Ruhen Alle Wälder. Now all the woods are quiet. And a perfect response, I think, to Judith Weir. Sort of like a refreshing sorbet between dinner courses. And Laver, played on the Cassavant organ at St. Mark's Episcopal Church in Palo Alto, California. It's another AGO 2024 concert recording. Weiqing Zhao has appeared before in these programs, and he offers next some music from his native China. This one of the classics of the Chinese orchestral repertoire, though here in an organ transcription, of course. Indeed, this may very well have been the very first piece of Chinese classical music to make its way westward during the era of Chairman Mao. It's a communal effort by composers Gang Chen and Zhang Haohe. Violinist is Fang Gao, and Weiqing Zhao plays upon the Aeolian Skinner organ at St. Luke's Episcopal Church in San Francisco. I'm going to leave it to you to imagine your own program, though I expect there is one. This is, in all its extraordinary beauty, the Butterfly Concerto.

think you can understand why it was so popular back in China. That was the Butterfly Concerto by Gong Chen and Zhanhao He, a communal project, played by violinist Fang Gao and organist Wei Cheng Zhao at St. Luke's Episcopal Church in San Francisco, recorded during an American Guild of Organists convention. And our violinist and organist offered up something maybe a bit more jaunty and another communal composition. This by Cheng Hen Zhang and Ye Yuan. It is titled The Soldier's Return to Life.

With justifiable good cheer, a soldier's return to life. A score by Cheng Chen Zhang and Ye Yuan, performed by violinist Fang Gao and organist Wei Cheng Zhao. Recording made at St. Luke's Episcopal Church in San Francisco as part of the 2024 AGO National Convention. Real variety of repertoire here. Prize-winning soloist Wei Cheng Zhao teaches organ at Pomona College in California, and I tip my hats to him and his violin partner, and to all of our players in today's recital sampler, also to audio engineers Christian Amundsen and Jacob Huell for providing good sounds. Now, if you are curious about anything that you have heard here, you can find a bit more background about all of our music on this program, number 2619, at pipedreams.org. 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They are members of APOBA, the Associated Pipe Organ Builders of America, which is a collaborative of designers, creators, and maintainers of pipe organs found in religious and educational institutions, concert halls, and residences throughout the United States and beyond. 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I do hope you've enjoyed these unique performances recorded specifically for broadcast here. Associate producer is John Kuntz, Michael DeMarc, our technical director. And in most markets, a second hour of our recital sampler will continue in a moment. 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

0: Pamela Decker is an organist and composer who teaches at the University of Arizona in Tucson. She was invited by University of Alabama organ professor Faith Freeze to play a concert in Huntsville. And one thing led to another.
1: Right. She actually stayed at my home. We had her come in and play at the University of Alabama, and she stayed at my home and fell in love with, in particular, the works of Nall. And Nall is an Alabama-born artist. He was born in Troy. His Christian name is Fred Hollis, but he took the name of Nall. He studied with Salvador Dali. And so she fell in love. She actually saw a coffee table book of ours, and it had some pansies on it. She goes, oh, I'd love to write a piece for you inspired by those pansies. And I said, well, better yet, why don't you write a piece that is on the Freeze Collection? And it, we'll call it that, the Freeze Collection. And that is these pieces of art that you see. So anyway, there are three pieces, the violin, the iris and the poppy, and then the cross. The one that was made specifically for me that I commissioned was the cross.
0: You can see these art pieces on our webpage at pipedreams.org. This is program 1810. Look for the Freeze Collection.
1: So the violin inspired the first movement of Pamela's work,
0: which is titled Augenmusik, which is eye music.
1: Right, correct. Because in the sound hole of the violin that Nall has redecorated, the entire violin, he has put an eyeball in there with two iris. And Pamela, she has created eyeballs in the music with little da-da-dum, little arch form motives, and it's throughout the entire first movement.
0: Worrying about the value of some historic violin, was this an important instrument that he redecorated, or was it some cheap Woolworth fiddle that he found?
1: Probably some cheap. You know, I have the box that he bought it. He bought a violin because it's in its original box. Yeah. So, no, probably cheap. No Stradivarius.
0: How do you have these works arranged in your home?
1: Going back to the violin that's totally decked out, it's sitting on a pedestal, an antique pedestal, which we found down in Fairhope, Alabama, which is where Nall's artist gallery is located. And so this was in an antique shop, and my husband found it, and it was just perfect to put the violin. The only thing is I created a clear plexiglass box and suspended it with fishing filament from the top of the box. So it looks like it is suspended in midair, and that just sits on the pedestal.

We're listening to music of Pamela Decker, inspired by three-dimensional pieces that were created by Alabama artist known as Nall, found in the home of our performer, University of Alabama emeritus organist Faith Freeze. That was the first movement from the Freeze Collection. It's titled Augenmusik, Eye Music, though I must confess that even with the performer's explanation and a look at Nall's art piece, I'm not entirely clear on the connection, but I do think that that opening music was, like the artwork itself, suspended in midair. And I like both the artwork and the music. Though Faith has also made a Raven compact disc album recorded at Magdeburg Cathedral in Germany of these pieces, she is performing here in concert at Grace Cathedral in San Francisco, appearing as part of the 2024 National Convention of the American Guild of Organists, thus the siren that you heard a few moments ago. Featured instruments is the cathedral's legendary 6,000 pipe 1934 Aeolian Skinner organ. The second movement of Pamela Decker's score, the second art piece in the Freeze Collection, is titled Lirio e Amapola, or Iris and Poppy. And you can see a picture of it in the linked attachments to our program, 2619, at pipedreams.org. And I will direct you there if you have any confusion. It's a mixed-media, mosaic-rimmed painting with flowing lines and rich colors that I think you will find in the music that follows. From the Freeze Collection by Pamela Decker, Iris and Poppy.

0: The Iris and the Poppy. Movement number 2 from the Frieze Collection, 3 musical panels by Pamela Decker, inspired by art pieces by Nall in the home of Alabama organist Faith Frieze. Faith is playing them for us on the Alexander Schuka organ at the Cathedral of Saints Mauritius and Katharina in Magdeburg, Germany. It's an immense and very intense instrument, the power of which will come out in our third movement, which is a sculptural assemblage by Nall of actual organ pipes. Faith Frieze again explains.
1: He has had several names for it, one of which probably seems to stick the most, organ cross. Now, what happened with this, I was giving a concert down in Fairhope, Alabama at St. James Episcopal Church, and I foolishly said to my host the day before, take me to his gallery. I'd like to see his gallery. Never been there. And she said, great. And I went in there, and there was Nall sitting on a chair, and I said, oh, hey, if you want to come to my concert, you could maybe draw something, and I would buy it. Don't ever do that. Because he came to the concert, and I could see every time I was up in the balcony taking bows between pieces. And there he was, sketching away on programs. And at the intermission, he came up and he said, do you like any of these? And I go, well, I love them. He had like alligator heads and really just bizarre things. And so that night he also took home a suitcase full of mixture pipes, because the organ had just been recently redone and a new mixture put in. So the old mixture, he went carting away. And these pipes that are in this piece here are from that organ. It's 43 inches high, though, and it's 24 inches wide. He calls it the organ cross, and Pamela loved that. And so when in her piece that she was inspired to write, she created, much like Bach did, she made zigzag crossed figures throughout. And so you can actually take your pencil and make crosses. It's quite fascinating that she would do that.
0: And where does the organ cross stand in your home?
1: So the violin is in the living room right next to the grand piano, and the organ cross is just behind the violin. It's a nice little vignette. And the pipe organ sits right behind all that.

from the Freese Collection, which is a three-movement score by Pamela Decker of the University of Arizona, inspired by some artworks which were in the home of Faith Freese, emeritus professor of the University of Alabama. The three-dimensional quasi-sculptural art pieces themselves were made by Nall. That's the name he goes by. And we do have pictures of them accessible on our websites, should you be curious, as I hope you will be. Faith Freese was recorded in concert there on the Aeolian Skinner organ at San Francisco's Grace Cathedral on Nob Hill as part of the 2024 AGO National Convention. And as you could hear, the audience was very well pleased by her and by Ms. Decker's music, which, not incidentally, Faith has recorded on a compact disc featuring the Schuka organ at the cathedral in Magdeburg, Germany, which is available on the Raven CD label. You can find more details about that and about Faith Freese and Pamela Decker and the Freese Collection, and about the American Guild of Organists, too, with links from our program page at 2619. We're online at pipedreams.org. And today's music all originated in concerts recorded during the most recent AGO convention in San Francisco, which causes me to remind you that the next AGO gathering takes place July 3 through 10 this year, 2026, in St. Louis, Missouri. And some events will be open to the general public, but if you're an AGO member, of course, we look forward to seeing you there. More information is available at pipedreams.org, and we continue. I'm Michael Barone with a recital sampler from AGO 2024 here on Pipe Dreams from American Public Media. And one of the most profoundly influential pieces of the entire 19th century organ repertoire is titled, quite straightforwardly, Grande Pièce Symphonique, the Big Symphonic Piece. It's by César Franck, who, upon assuming the post of organist at the Parisian Church of Saint Clotilde, where a new instrument by the esteemed French builder Aristide Cavaillé-Coll had been installed in 1959, Franck appreciatively commented about it, "My organ, it is an orchestra." Now, by curious coincidence, 2 years before that, in 1857, the extraordinary Parisian piano virtuoso, Charles Valentin Alcan, who, maybe not coincidentally, was a friend and colleague of César Franck, well, Alcan had published a set of 12 etudes in minor keys, three of which constituted a concerto for solo piano, and four of the movements of those etudes were a symphony for solo piano. And to prove the orchestral potential of his new organ, Franck decided in the next few years that he should compose his grand symphonic piece, and he dedicated it to Alcan. Nice fellow. Now, this work is in one continuous gesture, so to speak, but consists of sections that are sort of equivalent to a symphony, with its opening movement, then its slow movement, scherzo, and finale, though before the finale, as Beethoven does in his Ninth Symphony, Franck restates the themes of those previous three sections and then launches into a really glorious conclusion that includes some fancy pedal writing, because after all, Alcan was a master of the pedal piano, too. But that's another story. There's even a brief fugue toward the end, just to keep everybody happy. Internationally acclaimed prize-winning recitalist Dong Il Shin, who is professor of organ at Yonsei University in Seoul, Korea, performs for us now on the visually and aurally compelling Laterno pipe organ in the modern Cathedral of Christ the Light in Oakland, California. This is an extraordinary work from the AGO San Francisco 2024 concert series, the Grande Pièce Symphonique. Here it is, music of César Franck.

It really does live up to its name. The grand symphonic piece, Grand Pièce Symphonique by César Franck. A work that was catalyst for a thoroughly new style of writing for the 19th century French organ. Dong Il-shin, prize-winning internationally touring recitalist and professor of organ at Yonsei University in Seoul, Korea, was our performer there. Recorded during the 2024 American Guild of Organists convention, playing upon the 90-stop Letourneau pipe organ in the visually stunning contemporary Cathedral of Christ the Light in Oakland, California. Check our page for some pictures. What a wonderful piece. And wonderful performance, too. And recording, too, thanks to audio engineer Matt Gender and, in the earlier concerts, Christian Amundsen and Jacob Huell. Well, details about today's music can be accessed on our webpage at pipedreams.org. This is program 2619. Much more background is available there for those of you who are in need of, shall we say, intellectual stimulation. 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And it's only fair to say that this program is supported and has been for so many years in loving memory of Lucinda and Wesley Dudley by their family. 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And though I hope to be cured of this sinus infection eventually, for American Public Media and for Pipe Dreams, I'm Michael Barone, and I do thank you for listening.

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0: 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I'm Aisha Roscoe.
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0: This is Weekend Edition from NPR News. I'm Aisha Roscoe.
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2: I'm Fritz Byers, the host of Jazz Spectrum. I began Jazz Spectrum in April 1989. My oldest daughter was 1 year old. I'd never spoken on the radio before, and I was just near the start of a renewed interest in jazz, an interest that has deepened over the 37 years of the show and taken me into music and friendships I could not have predicted. Many things have changed in the world and here at FM 91, but the through line is the station's commitment to providing its listeners with an unrivaled range and depth of programming. I've had a wonderful time all these years, and I hope you've enjoyed the music. Let's keep swinging together, and congratulations to FM 91 on its 50th anniversary.

0: Matthias Mauta and Ensemble Caprice played Hakara, Passacaglia, and Chacona, anonymous music from a 17th century collection called Musical Flowers. 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This is Sunday Baroque.
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0: Violinist Andrew Manzi and the Academy of Ancient Music played Antonio Vivaldi's Concerto Catalog Number 189. Sunday Baroque is produced at the Richard P. Garmany Classical Music Production Suite at WSHU Public Radio in Fairfield, Connecticut, by Julie Ferdino, Jennifer Basher, Sabrina Garone, Ann Lopez, and I'm Suzanne Vona. 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
1: 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I'm Sarah Schneider. 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
9: Hey, it's Latif. This is Radio Lab. Our senior correspondent, Molly Webster, is going to be hosting and reporting this episode. And not only that, she's going to be doing that for a few episodes here and there. And what she's going to be bringing you, well, internally, we've been calling them Molly's hot tub convos with scientists. They are not actually happening in hot tubs, but they will be more conversational. Our irrepressibly curious Molly will be on one side. And then on the other side will be a scientist or scientists who are on the edge of something totally new, something with real human stakes, but also something that transcends us humans, revealing something deeper and richer about our entire universe. I'll let Molly take it from here.
10: Horet vatra, divica, tsayunatsvo, spivaya, spivaya.
7: So people will start one after another, groups will start round after round, and you just keep going until the fire is lit.
11: And what does it mean? Like, what do the words say?
7: The fire is burning, the fire is burning. This group of people are singing.
11: Hey, I'm Molly Webster, and I'm your host today. I want to tell you a story that involves two people on the opposite ends of the same mystery. The first person is Lida Kobziar. You just heard from her singing. She is a scientist who studies fire, wildfires, in the remote backcountry of places like Idaho and Utah. The second person in our mystery is a doctor, Naomi Hauser, and she works at a very busy hospital in California. There's a world in which they never should have met each other, but this is a story in which opposites are standing side by side. There's big things next to small things and visible things next to invisible things. And for us, our story starts one day, 4 years ago, when Naomi, who is an infectious disease doctor, got a strange call.
12: We got a call in infection prevention that there were an unusual number of mold infections, and they were all burn patients.
11: So, wow, that a person can grow mold on them.
12: Yeah, from different places in their body. So sometimes in their blood, sometimes like in their tissue. People who have like skin injuries, like burn patients, they can actually get mold sitting on the tissue where the skin has been lost. So it might look kind of yellowish and can be kind of fluffy sometimes.
13: Whoa.
11: So the patients that you got called about, did you say they were all burn patients?
12: They were, yeah.
11: How many were there?
12: So it doesn't sound like a lot, but it was about 6 in a month.
11: Okay.
12: Which normally you might see 1 in a month or less. And okay. They were all different molds.
11: So each person had a different fungus.
12: Some people had more than one.
11: Whoa. Okay.
12: And it just didn't make sense because normally when you see an outbreak in a hospital, like say there's a contaminated equipment or something like that, you would see that everyone has the same infection. But this was weird because everyone had different infections.
11: Huh. So they come to you, they're all different molds. Like their question is the hospital infected?
12: Yeah, because we have to know so that we can fix it. And so we had to go through all the normal steps, like look for that moldy sink or that moldy towel that somehow fell behind something and, you know, wasn't cleaned up or something like that. We couldn't find anything. So then we had to keep looking.
11: Okay.
12: You think about, like, how else can things get into this patient's room? We climbed into the ceiling to look at the air
11: filters. By we, do you mean I? You?
12: Yeah, it was me and some of the environmental services people. We got into the kind of in-between floors in the ceiling.
11: Wow.
12: To look at the air filter system to make sure that was working. And what we learned was that the air filters were getting so overwhelmed by the wildfire smoke that they were just black. And the motors were shaking.
11: Oh my gosh.
12: Which was totally unexpected because we had never really had a wildfire season that bad before.
11: Huh.
12: So then I thought, could this have something to do with it?
11: Hmm.
12: That was 2020. I was riding my bike to work then and I would wipe my bike seat off before I
11: sat
12: on it. Yeah, from ash. Yeah. I had to wear an N95 on my bike and you would go outside and everything was yellow, kind of yellowish gray. Like
11: in a movie about an apocalyptic disaster.
12: It felt like that. It looked like that and it felt like that. I mean, the wildfires were not in Sacramento where I live and work, but the smoke travels.
11: Hmm.
12: So when I saw the filter, what we actually did after that was we tested the air for fungal spores inside the unit to see if they had been getting in. Hmm. So far indoors, it's just as clean as we hoped.
11: Okay.
12: So could they have been carried to the patients through smoke before they came into the hospital?
11: Meaning like people could be exposed before they even walk in the door.
12: Yeah.
11: Hmm.
12: So then that's when I thought I should start looking into this question. Is there stuff in smoke that can cause infections?

0: born to Ukrainian immigrants who immigrated after World War II as Ukrainian-American kids. We all grew up at Ukrainian scouting camps, and we learned to survive in the woods, and we learned to use plants, how to build traps for trapping small animals, how to collect water, learn to build fires and control and use fire. You know, we'd always sing a song to make the fire light. The song is really about celebrating fire.
1: Can you just introduce yourself to me on tape?
0: I'm Lida Kobziar.
1: Kobziar.
0: That's perfect.
1: Okay, great.
0: I would call myself a fire ecologist.
1: Okay. Tell me, like, what a fire ecologist does day to day.
0: Well, I guess I would first say that it's different for every fire ecologist. Myself, I've really been interested in fire effects on plants and the soils that are the foundation for plants.
1: So then how did you got to studying smoke. How did that happen?
0: I guess I could tell you the whole origin story if you want to hear it.
1: Yeah.
0: Okay. Yeah, it was a Friday.
1: You know the date. Mm-hmm. Oh, I love that.
0: That's because I taught fire ecology every Friday. And every Friday that the weather conditions were right, we would conduct prescribed burns on our school forest at the University of Florida. So you spend a lot of time standing around the fire, just kind of looking at it the same way you do with a campfire.
1: What a fun class.
0: Oh, it was such a fun class. Yeah. I would watch the fire and I would focus on what it was doing to the plants, how quickly it was burning them, which ones were burning completely, which ones, you know, appeared to be emitting volatile oils on their surface leaves.
1: I see an oil.
0: Exactly.
1: I don't know how one sees that.
0: Well, there are amazing plants that are, you know, evolved to burn. They do what we call glass up. Basically, the volatile oils in the plants get moved to the surface of the plant, and then it combusts.
1: Oh my gosh! Okay, so there's lots to stare at when a burn is happening.
0: Yeah, and you stand downwind of the fire because that's the way that the fire is going to spread. So I was watching the smoke. It was kind of pooling under some of the slash pine trees that we were burning under, enjoying watching the saw palmetto glass up. And I started thinking about a article that my friend sent me. And that article was about how microbes, bacteria in particular, were being added to snowmaking machines.
1: Hmm.
0: It was completely new to me. I had absolutely no idea that bacteria would help the formation of snow or clouds or anything. And then I was looking at the smoke and thinking about when smoke mixes with water vapor, it creates an incredibly, incredibly opaque fog. And I wondered if there were bacteria in it.
1: In smoke?
0: Yeah.
1: Meaning if bacteria can help make snow and is in snow, could bacteria be in smoke, helping to make fog?
0: Exactly. And we were heading out on a prescribed burn the next week. And so we created an experiment and found a graduate student who really needed a project and had, I think, a month or two to finish her thesis. And and she worked to design a sampling mechanism that would allow us to hold up petri dishes to the fires that we were burning on Fridays. So we suspended the petri dishes and had teams of students at different distances from the fire and downwind in the smoke, and then another team that was upwind, so they were in conditions that weren't receiving smoke. And we took those petri dishes and incubated them and grew whatever we could grow on them.
1: Did you grow stuff?
0: Yeah, we grew hundreds and hundreds of colonies. And
1: you grew hundreds and hundreds of stuff from smoke?
0: Yeah, yeah. And it grew fast, and it was both bacteria and fungi.
1: You're saying it so casually, but like, I had no idea. Like, so in smoke, there's living bacteria?
0: There's living bacteria in smoke. Yep, absolutely. And in comparison to what we saw in the ambient air, the air that wasn't affected by smoke, it was about an order of magnitude difference.
1: What is an order of magnitude?
0: Like times 10.
1: There's that much more stuff floating in the smoke as just normal air.
0: Yes, at least.
1: Whoa.
0: Yeah. And now I know that that number is probably bigger.
1: Wait, what do you think the number is now?
0: Somewhere between, I don't know, 20 and 100 times as many.
1: There could be 100 times as much stuff in smoky air as in non-smoke, alive stuff.
0: Potentially, yeah.
1: What was growing? What bacteria? What fungi?
0: A lot of different Fusarium, Cryptococcus, Oreobasidium, Altenaria, Cladosporium, Molossesia. What else have we found? Thousands at this point.
1: Thousands?
0: Yeah.
1: How is bacteria and fungi not devoured in the fire? And I just don't even understand how it's even still in a bacteria form, let alone still living. Because I think fire, hot,
0: right,
1: burn, yeah. Done.
0: And it certainly is hot, but...
1: Thank you for that validation.
0: So there's a lot of variability in what's happening at every scale in a fire. You know, there might be a little depression in the earth where the air temperature is a little bit cooler and then nothing in that little depression burns. And, you know, you can consider that as a type of fire refugia.
1: Wow. Okay.
0: So it's just more variable than we think.
1: Even though you're surrounded by hotness, you don't necessarily, as a living being, have to burn.
0: Exactly. You know, you can get entire branches, tops of trees, or even whole trees that get swept up into the uplift of the winds that are created by the fire. You know, there's just a tremendous amount of energy in some of these really large wildfires.
1: Wow.
0: So think about a little piece of plant material burning. So that little piece
1: Can we say it's like a leaf? Can we make it like a little more friendly?
0: Sure. It's a happy little leaf from an aspen tree.
1: Oh, love. Okay.
0: And so that little piece of leaf that's left over, just like the little pieces of wood and things that you find in your campfire at the end of the fire, that little piece of leaf gets picked up in those winds. It becomes part of the smoke column. And on that little piece of leaf, there are bacteria and fungi that live. Once the outer part of that leaf is consumed in fire, then the inner part of that leaf is now exposed.
1: It's like the roof on its house just got ripped off.
0: Yeah, exactly.
1: And now it can get sucked out like in Twister.
0: Exactly. If you think of it in the context of ecological work that fire is doing, what it's essentially doing is giving these organisms a way to get away from the fire.

0: maybe fire is a new kind of vector for dispersal. And I think that's what, you know, I would wake up in the middle of the night thinking about.
1: Whoa. And did you, like, take your news to people? Were you like, oh my God, we developed these petri dishes that we grew all this stuff on that came out of smoke? And people thought, why didn't I do that? Or you're wrong, or I'm bored. Like, what was the reaction of the people around you as you brought this news?
0: You know, I think a lot of people thought it was kind of cool, but didn't really think about the implications.
1: I'm just thinking about Naomi, Naomi Hauser, and her work thinking about fungal infections in specifically burn patients.
2: Mm-hmm. Yeah.
1: What ended up happening to those patients, to the six?
2: Three patients died in the hospital.
1: From the mold, not the burns.
2: So the factors that most determine mortality in burn patients are age and burn size. And the larger the burn size, the higher the risk is of getting an infection, and especially a fungal or mold infection. We can't say for sure that those infections came from the wildfires, but we can say that it correlated.
1: Wow.
2: Yeah. The thing is, there are so many questions we don't have answered about wildfire smoke that I think we need to answer.
1: What are ones you're thinking of?
2: Well, I mean, what I'm really worried about is how infectious are these organisms? Hmm. How many are there? And where are they going? Because I want to know. I think, you know, for my patients and for myself, I want to know, are these infections that I should expect to see? And as we have more exposure, should we expect to see them in people we don't typically expect to see them in? You know, can they start showing up in healthy people because we're just covered in more of it than we were before?
1: Hmm. So Canadian wildfires sweep into New York City, or like the smoke of the Canadian wildfires kind of settles over New York City, settles over most of the Midwest. Am I in that moment is Canadian fungus like raining down on me? Canadian bacteria, is it landing in my garden? Am I snuffing it into my nose?
0: I don't know. You know, I imagine that some of it is, but we really don't know at this point how much.
1: Hmm.
0: I mean, I think from the very beginning, when I told people about this work, that pretty much is the first question, you know, is what does it mean for human health? And so then, you know, I look back at the list of fungi that we sequenced from a given smoke sample, and I see that there are three on the list that are human pathogens. And the connection is made. It doesn't mean that they were necessarily living or that there was enough of them to cause an infection in a person, but they're there. And, you know, our team is one of the few that are looking into these questions. And I feel like it is our responsibility to address that question. So I'm definitely interested in that. But I'm equally interested in the role in biodiversity and basically, you know, the biological or ecological repercussions of the spread of these organisms.
1: Lita and her colleagues have seen things that are scary for humans and things that are scary for animals, but they've seen way more of other things, like bacteria that love nitrogen and help trees grow. A type of fungus that helps things break down on the forest floor, like dead plants and animal bones. Bacteria that keep the oceans healthy, and fungus whose cousin is used to make antibiotics, and others who love salt and heat. It's all up there, floating in the smoke.
0: this is just a very new and different way of looking at what smoke is. To think of smoke as essentially, you know, having life in it or being alive in a way, I think really changes the way that we think about the perimeter of a fire. You know, it is no longer just affecting the life within it. It's also potentially transporting life across long distances.
1: All right, that was Lida Kobziar and Naomi Hauser. Coming up after the break, we have a new story about a series of discoveries looking at whether or not we can make ourselves kind of spongy and absorbent like a 5-year-old again. That's after the break. Come back.
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11: I don't know about you, but I found being a teenager and, you know, going into puberty very difficult. You know, I was bullied by the mean girls, the popular girls at school, and had to eat lunch by myself. And I remember having a tearful conversation with my mother, and she was like, "Don't worry, it'll pass. You think that this is the whole world right now, but in a few years, you'll be off in the bigger world and you'll see that there are a lot more people and you'll fit in better and it'll be fine."
1: I'm Molly Webster. This is Radiolab. And that was Gul Dolan, a neuroscientist and former teen. But unlike maybe the rest of us former teens, Gul's very familiar teenage struggle would end up at the center of her scientific work and lead to new ways of seeing the moments in our lives when our most basic habits and behaviors emerge. And then get locked in. And it all starts with something called critical periods.
11: Okay.
1: So for like us, you know, yokels over here, like what is a critical learning period?
11: Yeah. So critical periods are windows of time when the brain is especially sensitive to its environment and it can learn really well and really strong from that environment. Probably the best way to understand that is to think about the first critical period that was described. I think a lot of people have heard of it. It's imprinting behavior in geese. So this is...
1: Oh, so cute. We did an episode on it at one point. Yeah.
11: So, So Conrad Lorenz, what he noticed is that within 48 hours of hatching, a little goose Well, gosling, I don't know. Anyway,
1: yeah.
11: Geese will form a long-lasting attachment to whatever is moving around in their immediate environment. And so typically, this is their mom. But if the mom isn't there, it could be another mom. Or if it's, you know, Conrad Lorenz, it could be a scientist. But then after that 48-hour time window is over, they can be exposed to all kinds of things in their environment and they won't form that lasting attachment. Mm-hmm. So that little window of time where they're so sensitive to their environment and they can form this lifelong attachment mm-hmm. is what he coined the phrase critical period.
1: And when was that discovered?
11: So that was in, I think, 1935. And then since 1935, we've discovered dozens of other critical periods.
1: Wow.
11: There's critical periods for language. There's critical periods for vision. There's critical periods for touch, for, you know, motor learning. There's critical mm-hmm. periods basically for everything that the brain has to learn that isn't encoded in your genes.
1: And do we associate those critical periods with being a baby?
11: Yes. Mostly it's, I mean, not just babies. There are, you know, different windows depending on what you're trying to mm-hmm. learn at the time. So, you know, vision, the critical period peaks around 3 or 4 years old. By 5 or 6, it's closed. Language stays open probably 6, 7, 8, and then it's closed. Motor learning is a little bit longer because you're still learning a lot of motor things pretty far along. And then, so funny, you know,
1: like, neuroscience often makes me feel like I just started falling behind at like 3 months old because you're just like, oh, that window closed and that window closed and that window closed. I'm like, I'd like to think I'm 40 and the world is still my oyster, right? but perhaps not.
11: Yeah. Well, I mean, I definitely, when I've talked about this with some people, they get a little offended because they're like, what do you mean? I'm open-minded and I'm 40. And it's like, yeah, you're open-minded, but you're not a sponge the way that a child is a sponge, right? Like if you've ever watched a kid try and get out the door on a snow day, it's brutal, you know, like they are noticing everything. It's like, shoes, what shoes? Look at this dust bunny. You know, every single leaf is like a magical kingdom full of possibilities. And they're just noticing it all. And so, you know, they need to close because it's not very adaptive to be always in that open, vulnerable state forever. And if you're trying to make your way through a saber-tooth tiger infested area, it's probably better to be, you know, a habit-based, efficient, you know.
1: And you're like, oh, look at the flower.
11: Right.
1: Oh, look at the butterfly.
11: I love your tooth. It's awesome. You know, right? Like, yeah. But the ability to reopen critical periods has been something that neuroscience has been looking for almost 100 years because we realized that, you know, the reason that we're so bad at curing diseases of the brain is because by the time we get around to fixing the underlying problem, the relevant critical periods have all closed.
1: Wow, this is like creating such a feeling of like urgency in me.
11: Yeah.
1: So critical periods are great for learning and learning fast. They make us super spongy and absorbent to the world around us. But the fact that they close makes it hard to relearn something we've lost or to unlearn something that's getting in our way. But Gould, in her first lab at Johns Hopkins University, actually uncovered a whole new way of thinking about that problem. And weirdly, it all comes down to peer pressure.
11: My postdoc, who had studied very early brain development, was really interested in studying, you know, how social behavior changes over maturation. And he was like, what if critical periods is the basis of this change in peer pressure behavior in juveniles versus adults? And at first I was like, that's kind of a boring project.
1: Really?
11: And he was like, no, I really want to do this development thing. And then I was like, well, you know, I do remember being bullied as a teenager. You know, maybe there's something here.
1: You were peer pressured into peer pressure.
11: Yeah, basically. I mean, part of the reason that I think I've gone back and tried to interpret why did I struggle so much with fitting in when I was in middle school? And, you know, if I really think about it, it's because when I was younger, I was so obsessed with being in the right in-group and knowing the exact right shade of acid wash jeans the cool kids were wearing. And I had this idea that maybe we care so much more about who's in our social group and our social environment because we're learning.

0: environment much more when we're younger than when we're older. And so that was sort of my own personal intuition about why there might be such a thing as a critical period for social reward learning. But of course, in the human literature, they can't do, you know, a comprehensive study of, you know, one type of social behavior across 15 different ages, looking at hundreds of people at each age. It would cost way too much money. But I knew that we could do that kind of experiment in mice.
1: So Gould and her team, they get a bunch of mice at all different ages, and they observe them very, very closely. And she basically confirms sort of what we see anecdotally in humans, that teen mice pay attention to their friends more. They learn from their friends more. But then they opened the tiny mouse brains, and what they saw is that mice, just like humans, have oxytocin, this sort of feel-good chemical that's released when we're around friends or loved ones. And they saw that the neurons in the teen mouse brains were more susceptible and sensitive to oxytocin. And so it seemed like, oh, this is a biological, neurological, critical period.
0: And then right away, we were like, okay, we need to figure out a way to reopen it.
1: Wait, so they reopen?
0: Yes. And that's interesting because one of the earliest ways that people figured out that you could reopen critical periods was deprivation. So visual deprivation, for example, can reopen visual critical periods. Auditory deprivation can reopen auditory critical periods. Sensory deprivation can reopen touch critical periods. It's just not a very clinically useful way of doing it, right? Like, it's just not.
1: Yeah, I was like, how long do I have to be deprived? Molly's over here looking at her calendar. Like, what do I want to fix?
0: And so we were looking around for different ways to reopen it, and we knew that MDMA was a psychedelic drug that was special and different from most other psychedelics because it had this ability to induce prosocial behavior. You know, kids were taking these drugs and going to raves and doing, you know, 60-person cuddle puddles, but also
1: love a cuddle puddle.
0: Yeah. I mean, it's a very powerful, powerful drug, and it does have these very profound effects on people. Mm-hmm. So then we thought, well, if MDMA is able to induce a massive release of oxytocin, which there was some evidence from other labs showing that, we thought maybe this would be a really cool way to reopen this critical period by triggering this massive oxytocin release that could prepare the neuron to learn from its social environment again.
1: So they go back to the lab, back to the mice, who this time are going to go on a little trip.
0: In this experiment, we were giving the MDMA and then waiting for 2 days. So they're no longer actively tripping. They're no longer actively cuddle puddling or doing anything like that.
1: Would you like peek in with like a secret telescope to see what their behavior was like in those 2 days?
0: No, we could have, but we didn't.
1: Okay.
0: I don't know if you've seen people on psychedelics, but unless there's a DJ, you know, they can look very boring on the outside, right?
1: I mean, I'm not sure. Maybe the mouse got acid wash jeans or something.
0: Unbeknownst to us. So it wasn't like that. Basically, what happened is that then they had a how much do you care about social interaction quiz, essentially. Like, we tested them on, can you learn from your social group again? So we say, okay, here's 2 new types of bedding, and we want you to tell us which one you like better by how much time you spend on them. And when we did that test, these were adult animals, but the ones that had gotten MDMA 2 days later, when they go into the bedding, it's like, oh, I like this bedding because I remember that all my buddies like this bedding, and that's where I found my buddies, is on this bedding. So I like this bedding, not this other bedding, right? When they received the MDMA in a social context with their friends, suddenly they all cared, right? Like, they were learning from their social environment again as if they were teenagers.
1: And what Gould and her team saw is that the adult brains on MDMA.

0: DMA, they actually went back to that sensitive, teenage-like brain state.
1: So can I tell you what we were wrong about there? I don't know if I told you this
2: already. Oh, my God, sure.
1: Yeah, so at the end of that paper in 2019, we were like, okay, great. We understand this now. It's because MDMA is pro-social. But we also knew that MDMA belonged to this larger group of compounds that are all psychedelic, right? And so I was like, let's just test it with LSD. And suddenly, all of the animals who had received LSD were also doing social reward learning like they were juveniles again. And I was like, okay, this is weird. I don't understand why this is because, you know, nobody's doing LSD and then, you know, doing a 30-person cuddle puddle. You know, people who do LSD don't have this, like, acute pro-social effect that MDMA has, right? Mm-hmm. So that's strange. Let's test a couple of others in case. So then we did it with psilocybin and we got the same thing. And then we were like, okay, well, what about like ketamine? And it did it. And basically all of the psychedelics are doing it.
2: Like the fact that it's a drug that induces social behavior is not why you're seeing social results. It's about the class of drugs of psychedelics.
1: That's right. That's right. It's the psychedelics part of it, not the pro-social effects of MDMA that make it able to reopen this critical period. You know, when I first started working on psychedelics, so this was about 10 years ago, the fad was, look, everything cool that psychedelics do, you really have to study in a human. There's no way that you're ever going to be able to get at that mystical experience that what is a mouse seeing God even look like? You know, you're just not going to be able to, you're just never going to be able to get to the heart of the cool stuff if you study it in animals. And I think that this critical period explanation is the first one where we can really challenge that worldview. And what I think it is that this seeing God, this mystical experience, is really just what it feels like to reopen critical periods.
2: Just to put that in context, it's like a dude tripping in a corner is in a way having the same experience as like a wide-eyed baby soaking up their world or a teenager who cares so much about what everyone else thinks of them. And it's not just that they're experiencing it in the same way, it's that there's an underlying deep biological mechanism that's being shared in all of those situations. And if you can tap into that mechanism, there are some very real-world practical things that you might be able to do, which we'll get into right after this break.
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2: I'm Molly Webster. This is Radiolab. We are back in the saddle with neuroscientist Gul Dolan. She's been telling us about how psychedelics can reopen critical periods in the brain. And where it goes from here, in a way, just gets more practical, because I think we've all been hearing about studies in which psychedelics are curing various afflictions. So like MDMA is helping with PTSD, or psilocybin, aka magic mushrooms, can help with depression. And Gul says that she thinks her study, the one that she did with mice, that it might be able to provide a clue about how those treatments are doing what they do.
1: If we gave MDMA in a social context, then it was able to reopen the critical period. But not if we gave MDMA in an isolation context. So in the case where they were by themselves having MDMA, they did not reopen their social critical period. Context matters, right? It's not like people are going to Burning Man and just having a dance party and coming back cured of their PTSD. It's the right, if you give MDMA in the right context. So if you pair MDMA with therapy, then you get these remarkable results.
2: That's very interesting that in a way, it's not the psychedelic. The presence of the psychedelic is allowing something else in the brain, like an experience or whatever, to have an action.
1: So let me just unpack that in two different ways, because I do think that this is, to me, where the crux of the debate right now is. Mm. I think there's sort of, I mentioned...
2: Who knew? I'm settling in. Okay.
1: Yeah, settling. So the crux of the debate seems to be, you know, what I call the biochemical imbalance model of psychiatric illness and the learning model. And so the biochemical imbalance model is, it basically says, if you are depressed, it's because of a biochemical imbalance in serotonin. And all we have to do to make you undepressed is restore that balance, right? The problem is that that approach has only provided symptomatic cures, right? So people who are on SSRIs, you know, when they come off of them, they go back to being depressed. People who are on Wellbutrin, when they go off of Wellbutrin, they go back to smoking. And people who follow that model find that to be an acceptable solution. But the psychedelics, they have these remarkable results where people, instead of taking, you know, one a day for years and years and years, the MDMA-assisted psychotherapy trials, it's three pills total. Mm. And those no longer adaptive habits become available for relearning, for updating to the current circumstances. And 6 months later, the underlying condition is resolved. So what people describe with psychedelics is it's like it was 20 years of therapy in one day. Mm. And I think that our critical period idea really provides an explanation. It's not just that something is happening at the receptor level that is rebalancing a biochemical imbalance. It's that that thing that's happening is enabling a reconfiguration of all of the synapses that are relevant to the trauma. And that is the cure. It's the reconfiguring that's the cure. It's the learning that's the cure.
2: Gul says that when you use a psychedelic in the right context, it actually opens up the brain at a cellular level so that the neurons can reorganize themselves. And in that reorganization, they can create new patterns and new pathways that allow for learning and maybe even healing. So really what these drugs do is create a window of opportunity. How long was that period seemingly open for?
1: This is probably the coolest part of this paper. There's this proportionality between the duration of the acute subjective effects of the psychedelics in humans and...
2: AKA the trip.
1: The trip, right.
2: The length of the trip.
1: The length of the trip is proportional. Mm-hmm. The length of the trip in humans is proportional to the duration of the open state that we can induce of this social critical period in mice. So, for example, ketamine keeps the critical period open for, 2 days, and then, by a week it's closed. Psilocybin and MDMA keep it open for 2 weeks and closed by 3 weeks. LSD keeps it open for 3 weeks, closed by 4 weeks. And then there's sort of a rock star psychedelic, which most people haven't heard of, called Ibogaine. And that, the trip lasts anywhere from 36 to 72 hours.
2: Wow. Okay.
1: And Ibogaine reopens the critical period for at least 4 weeks, and we haven't tested the closure. We haven't found the time.
2: Because everyone had to go home for dinner. And you're like, we can't test this anymore. I mean, it's just sort of interesting because you think even 4 days, 4 days, 2 weeks, more than a month, are you just in those moments vulnerable to everything? Are you it just feels like the next couple of weeks solidly matter.
1: Yes, solidly matter and solidly vulnerable. So it's possibly a missed therapeutic opportunity, but it's also possibly a time when we could do great harm to people because they're suggestible, they're sort of vulnerable to information coming in the way that children are. And then we've kind of thrown them back into their lives and possibly re-exposed them to whoever has been traumatizing them, and that we could potentially lock in some really bad things.
2: It's funny. The recreational psychedelics use, people are doing it all the time, at least in my world. And now I just want to be okay, for the next 2 weeks, if you could, be careful, or maybe go take a yoga class if you really want to learn that, that technique or something. I don't know. It's just the vulnerability part of it feels, and vulnerability is, it has such a negative connotation, but I do think it goes both ways of it's just, you're vulnerable, you're malleable, you're open. That feels like a double-edged sword.
1: Yeah. To me, these drugs are extremely powerful medicines, and we need to treat them with respect. I really feel like if you see these drugs as powerful ways to restore, that childlike sense of wonder and vulnerability, in the 2 weeks after you do a psychedelic, you should take care of yourself like you're four, right? Don't expose yourself to anything that you wouldn't take your four-year-old to.

0: You know, from my point of view, as a neuroscientist, maybe these psychedelics are master keys for unlocking all kinds of critical periods.
1: What a crazy phrase. Master key.
0: Yeah, right? All we have to do to change which critical period gets reopened is change the context. So if you want to reopen a social critical period, you give it in a social context. If you want to open it in a motor critical period, you give it in a motor context, right? So maybe the rave is a great way to open a motor context critical period, but not necessarily an inner-directed PTSD kind of critical period.
1: Wow. Okay.
0: But, you know, when I first started talking about this master keys idea, people were just like rolling their eyes.
1: Oh, and really?
0: Like, Oh, for sure. That your critical period is just a baby critical period. It's not like the serious hardcore critical periods that matter clinically. You know, you're just, it's just easy to open because it's, the door isn't closed that hard on that one anyway.
1: Because it's social. More, we're, mammals are social.
0: Yeah. Yeah, it's and like, we still care about social. It's just, you know, social. It's an emotion.
1: What's
0: it's
1: like
0: not that
1: the hardcore critical period that would...
0: So the hardcore one is vision. And since we first started making the case that psychedelics are reopening this critical period, there have been a couple of other papers from other labs showing that actually they can reopen. Well, ketamine is the one that people have looked at, but I think there's now another paper out about LSD suggesting that they can reopen ocular dominance critical period. Mm-hmm. So the visual critical period can also be reopened. But the most hardcore one is motor, right? So movement. And this is the one that matters for stroke. And just so you know, reopening this motor critical period after stroke has been, you know, a goal of clinicians. And it's kind of where good ideas go to die, right? Like people have been trying to do this for stroke for a long time because roughly 1 million Americans a year get a stroke and half of them are debilitated for life afterwards, right? It's just horrible. 500,000 people a year are debilitated in the United States. And stroke is, you know, much more common in other countries. So it's a worldwide massive burden.
1: And just real quick, why is motor neuron like the top of the mountain for critical periods?
0: I mean, we don't really understand how it happens, but basically what we think is that when the stroke happens, the brain region that is encoding, let's say it's a hand movement, that those neurons that are encoding that hand movement die.
1: Whoa.
0: And neurons in the motor cortex are not able to regenerate. So once they're gone, they're gone. And so what we think has to happen in order to recover from a motor injury is that the nearby neurons that are encoding, say, the arm or the elbow or the upper arm, those neurons have to get repurposed and have to learn how to do finger, even though they're normally doing elbow.
1: Hmm.
0: That's a hard thing because, you know, they've got a job already.
1: And they've been doing that job for 70 years, potentially,
0: That's right. That's right. And so that's why we think it's so hard.
1: Okay.
0: And right after a stroke, if you want to reopen the critical period again, so far the best way to do that is to give another stroke, which is not clinically useful, right? Like nobody wants to cure stroke by getting another stroke.
1: So the main thing that Gould's team is focused on right now is designing a clinical trial for stroke patients. What they know is that generally after a stroke, the critical learning window is open for about 2 to 3 months. And then it closes.
0: So we think that after they've, you know, done as much as they can during that 2 months, 3 months after the stroke with the physical therapy, but they haven't recovered full motion yet, we can give them psychedelics and keep it open a little bit longer.
1: Keep the PT going.
0: Keep it going. Actually, though, in the first version of this trial, what we're going to do is we're going to take people who had a stroke over a year ago. So their critical period is closed down.
1: Hard and fast shut.
0: Hard close. Mm. And then we're going to try and reopen in those people and see what happens to their ability to pair that that psychedelic with physical therapy this time instead of psychotherapy.
1: And say your trial works, that you see that if you have a stroke and I give you MDMA and for 2 weeks we do stuff and you can gain motor neuron skills back, that's great. But imagine that you don't gain all your skills back. So then you're like, okay, well, I'm going to do MDMA again, keep the window open for 2 weeks. So I get a month out of this, right? Two doses, I get a month where I'm open. I'm wondering is if you hit a point where the MDMA, your brain's like used to it.
0: There is evidence that there is only so many times that you can take these psychedelics before they stop working in this way. There's evidence, you know, anecdotally from recreational users who estimate that you've got about 20 or 30 really big MDMA trips and then you're done and it loses its magic after that.
1: Yeah, it's like makes me think that, you know, depending on how your stroke stuff comes out, that I want everyone to save at least one MDMA trip for themselves, you know, for when they're older.
0: Right, right. Yeah, I agree. I'm hopeful. I mean, we don't know. This is really, I'm speculating now. But if this is the case, maybe you use up all of your MDMA slots, but you've never done Ibogaine. And so you can still have an Ibogaine in reserve that you could tap into to reopen. But, you know, this remains to be seen.
1: I sort of want to run out of here and I'm not sure if I want to do MDMA with a therapist or if I just want to do MDMA and cuddle with people for 2 weeks, you know, or if I just don't want to do MDMA at all, like maybe go hide in a cave for a while.
0: Yeah, totally.
1: I don't know.
0: For me personally, the thing that I'm most excited about is, you know, if we're right about this master key business, then what it means is that there's a lot of other diseases that psychedelics are not being explored for that really we should be thinking about, right? So as a whole new avenue that will have implications for, you know, people with cochlear implants, people with traumatic brain injury, you know, all kinds of other diseases that really right now we just don't have any therapy.

0: That's the show, folks. I'm Molly Webster. This is Radiolab. Catch you later.
1: Hi, I'm Gabby. I'm from the Bay Area, California, and here are the staff credits. Radiolab is hosted by Lulu Miller and Latif Nasser. Soren Wheeler is our executive editor. Sarah Sandbach is our executive director. Our managing editor is Pat Walters. Dylan Keefe is our director of sound design. Our staff includes Jeremy Bloom, W. Harry Fortuna, David Gable, Maria Paz Gutierrez, Sindhu Naina Sambandan, Matt Keelty, Mona Madgaukar, Annie McEwen, Alex Neeson, Sara Kari, Natalia Ramirez, Rebecca Rand, Anissa Vitsa, Arian Wack, Molly Webster, and Jessica Young, with help from Gabby Santis. Our fact-checkers are Diane Kelly, Emily Krieger, Natalie Middleton, Angeli Mercado, and Sophie Semai.
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0: I'd never been to the San Fernando Valley. Sounded like an exciting adventure. I'd never been to the country, and what country there was. What I noticed that shocked me, people had swimming pools in their backyards. Their own private swimming pools. How could they? Wow.
1: Next up, the Moth Radio Hour. I'm Jay Allison. In this show, stories of culture shock and crossing boundaries, like comedian Cheech Marin, as a boy, moving into a new neighborhood.
0: And in the middle of the night, I woke up, I heard a sound. It sounded like our house was getting electrocuted. And I opened the window the whole way, and it was really loud now. And it took me a minute to figure out what exactly that sound was. It was crickets. A million crickets had replaced screaming sirens, which I heard 10 times a day in South Central.
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2: Live from NPR News in Washington, I'm Nora Rahm. Senator Bill Cassidy has lost his bid to run for a third term after yesterday's Republican primary in Louisiana. President Trump had opposed him. Cassidy had voted to convict Trump on impeachment charges.

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1: 50 years doesn't happen on accident. It is a wonderful part of our community. We can't believe how lucky we are to be around it.
0: How did 50 feel for you, Gretchen?
2: It was great. 10 years ago.
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2: that
0: together.
2: That's right. I've listened 91. All 50 years.
0: Congratulations from all of us at the 419 on your 50th anniversary.

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Imagine a woman 101 years old. She loves her family, loves her community, loves the legacy she's created after a long, rich life. And then knowing her time is short, through chance, through fate, she finds a trove of almost forgotten letters that transport her back to another time. Which is all well and good, but the memories she uncovers and the path those recollections lead her down threaten the fabric of everything she's built over the last century. Snap Judgment proudly presents Heavyweight. Snap Judgment, right after this very short break.

0: Live from NPR News in Washington, I'm Nora Rahm. Incumbent Senator Bill Cassidy lost yesterday's Republican primary in Louisiana. Challengers included Congresswoman Julia Letlow, who had President Trump's endorsement. Drew Hawkins with Gulf States Newsroom has more.
1: It definitely confirms the president's influence is still strong with Republican voters. Of course, you know, Cassidy was under a lot of heat for his vote to convict President Trump in 2021. And on Election Day, Trump posted to Truth Social calling Cassidy a disloyal disaster and a sleazebag who is bad for Louisiana. I think it is also worth pointing out that this is not just Louisiana. Earlier this month, on May 5th, Trump endorsed challengers to Republican state senators in Indiana who there voted against redistricting. Most of them lost their seats, too.
0: Drew Hawkins reporting. Georgia is holding its primaries on Tuesday. President Trump is defending his comment on not thinking about Americans' finances during Iran talks. As NPR's Franco Ordonez reports, he's calling it a perfect statement.
2: Before leaving for China, the president drew some blowback for his answer to a question about the extent Americans' finances were motivating him to make a deal on Iran.
3: I don't think about Americans' financial situation. I don't think about anybody. I think about one thing. We cannot let Iran have a nuclear weapon. That's all.
2: But never one to back down, Trump told Fox News that it was a perfect statement and that he'd say it again.
4: And that question was a fake question, and they didn't put my full answer. I totally care. Look, I inherited high prices.
2: Trump insists this is short-term pain, adding that Americans are fine paying a little more in order to keep Iran from having a nuclear weapon. Franco Ordonez, NPR News.
0: Palestinians are marking the 78th anniversary of the Nakba, Arabic for catastrophe, referring to the mass expulsion, flight, and killings of Palestinians around the founding of the State of Israel in 1948. NPR's Anas Baba in Gaza spoke with a man who was displaced from Somme then and then decades later in Gaza.
5: Atiya Al-Tibi was 12 years old when word spread of raids and killings in Palestinian villages. He remembers how that year, in 1948, his family fled their village in an area near what is now the Israeli city of Ashkelon. The 90-year-old tells NPR he hasn't felt safe his entire life since. There have always been wars, he says. He spoke from a tent in Gaza, where he is among more than 1 million Palestinians displaced in the last few years of war. His home, like most in Gaza, was destroyed in Israeli airstrikes. Al-Tibi calls it an even bigger Nakba, or catastrophe, leaving him with nothing. Anas Baba, NPR News, Gaza.
0: This is NPR News in Washington. Russian officials say Ukraine launched drone strikes against Russia overnight, killing at least 4 people and wounding at least 12. 3 of those were killed in villages near Moscow. The World Health Organization has declared an Ebola outbreak in the Democratic Republic of Congo and Uganda to be a public health emergency of international concern. There are hundreds of suspected cases and at least 80 deaths. The UN Health Agency called the outbreak extraordinary because there's no known vaccines or treatment for this Ebola strain. Hampshire College held its last graduation ceremony this weekend in Amherst, Massachusetts. NAPM's Nirvani Williams reports the college is selling off the property to deal with $25 million in debt.
6: Families, friends, current and former faculty and staff gathered under a white tent in the middle of Hampshire College's campus. Inez Smith was among the 192 graduating students.
7: I met lifelong friends here, and I'm willing to take anything I've learned here from any professor, whether it's something that I didn't necessarily agree with at the moment and now have reflected on.
6: The college has established pathways for enrolled students to transfer to other local institutions. They plan on officially closing in December 2026. For NPR News, I'm Nirvani Williams in Amherst, Massachusetts.
0: In baseball, the New York Yankees are playing the New York Mets at the Mets home park in Queens this afternoon. It's being complicated by a rail strike. The Long Island Railroad usually transports fans, and half the workers walked off the job yesterday. I'm Nora Rahm, NPR News in Washington.
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11: Okay, so about a decade ago, I wander into the wrong Chicago Hilton conference room, and there's this guy. He's shaggled, bespeckled, sort of surrounded, speaking to a group of young writers, audio producers and makers. He's talking to them about how to speak to people. And he says something to the effect of, whoever you are, just be that. Just do that. And really, since then, I've marveled watching him do that. This unfolding, evolving, stretching into his own singular voice, now lauded as one of the most celebrated storytellers of our time, Jonathan Goldstein. His podcast is called Heavyweight, and on it, on Heavyweight, and if you don't want to subscribe immediately, Jonathan sits down with people to help them solve one of those problems they don't know how to tackle any other way. Maybe a lost connection, unsolved mystery, perhaps a friendship that ended without closure. Whatever it is, Jonathan digs in and tries to help them make it right. And I kid you not, what you're about to hear, I'm in a grocery store, and this episode stopped me in my tracks, and I think it's gonna stop you too. I saw the setup there is. Snap Judgment proudly presents, very proudly presents, Heavyweight.
12: Hello.
13: Hello, is this Barbara?
12: No, this is Deborah.
13: How are you related to Barbara?
12: I don't know who Barbara is.
13: Although this might sound like a classic Cheech and Chong routine, it's actually me phoning Deborah. Deborah, you should know, is 102 years old. Yet it is I who is having the senior moment. Oh my, I'm so sorry. For some reason, I think I thought your name was Barbara.
12: It's okay. I've lived long enough. I could take any name.
13: I'm phoning Deborah. Her name is Deborah, because she made a discovery recently that has turned her life on its head. It all began with a phone call from her daughter, Lee.
12: She called me several months ago, and she said, Mom, given your age, I'd like to help you clear out your storage room. So I said, fine, when are you coming? She said, now.
13: The storage room is a room in Deborah's Bronx apartment. She affectionately calls it the snake pit. It's where expired vitamins and broken kitchen appliances collect. While cleaning it out, her daughter Lee saw something that caught her eye.
12: And she walked out of the storage room with a cardboard box.
13: Written across the top of the box were Deborah's initials. And beside those initials, underlined in black ink, were the words, go through. When Deborah lifted the lid, she uncovered something she'd stashed away long ago and had never gone through.
12: 256 letters written to me when I was 21.
13: The letters, tied up in ribboned bundles, were from Deborah's first love, a man named Jerry Robbins.
12: We were engaged to be married.
13: Oh. Jerry was killed in World War II on Christmas Eve, 1944.
12: My future was shredded, as well as the man that I loved.
13: And had you forgotten about these letters?
12: I didn't forget. I just found his death so disturbing, I couldn't take it. So I sequestered that aspect of my prior life away and never looked at it again.
14: She has a really powerful ability to flip the switch, as she calls it.
13: This is Deborah's daughter, Lee.
14: Put it away, not think about it.
13: And that's just what Deborah did. To escape the grief of Jerry's death, she threw herself into graduate school, got a master's degree in social work, and from there, life just kept unspooling. She married a man named Irving, who was an attorney and a good provider, and together they raised three kids. But all the while, through 64 years of marriage, through every move, every new chapter, Deborah kept the box with its lid closed shut. Until recently. Nearly 80 years after Jerry's death, and over a decade after the death of her husband, Irving, Deborah was finally ready to open the box and start reading.
12: Every letter, every postcard, and every V-mail.
13: Email?
12: V-mail.
13: Oh.
12: The letter V as in victory.
13: Right. Right. Will you listen to me? V-mail, as I only later learned, was a method the government used to get soldiers' letters to their families. And as Deborah read these letters, something began to happen.
12: I fell in love with Jerry again.
13: Not only did the box contain Jerry's handwritten letters, but also a number of his poems and short stories. Jerry, Deborah tells me, was an aspiring writer with big dreams.
12: His absolute motivation was to write, write, and compose. If he had a pencil or a pen in hand, he'd seek out paper to write on.
13: The sheer volume of letters, their depth and detail, attest to this. And each day, sometimes all through the day, Deborah would read and reread Jerry's words. And as she did, she felt him return to her. It was like time had collapsed.
12: How can a 101-year-old woman whose hormones have long since shriveled fall in love again?
13: Deborah's daughter Lee noticed the change that came over her mother, how re-energized she'd become. And Lee thought that was wonderful. To a point.
14: There's a thin line because she started slipping into what we would call Jerry land.
13: Oh, what is that?
14: That is, not to label it too much, but a kind of overarching obsession with all things Jerry.
15: All she did was live in Jerry land.
13: This is Deborah's other daughter, Lauren.
15: And every time I called her up or would see her, it would be, Jerry said this and Jerry said that.
14: She would spend all my conversations with her just talking about Jerry.
13: It sounds a little bit, the way you describe it is like, you know, like when a teenager's in love, you know?
14: Yeah.
13: They're just drawing like the person's name and hearts,
14: yeah,
13: you know, in
14: yeah.
13: their notebook or something.
14: Yeah. You just can't help but talk about it all the time.
13: Lauren says their mother stopped watching movies, reading books, attending the classes she took online.
15: I was concerned about it. Lee was concerned about it. We all kept saying, here, Mom, here's a great book. Read this. Watch this. Why don't you invite people over? And it was truly like she was in a bubble.
13: Also concerning to Lauren is how, since the discovery of the letters, Jerry has threatened to eclipse her late father, Irving. For proof, you need look no further than Deborah's living room. On an entry table by the door is a photograph of Irving, but beside her favorite chair is one of Jerry.
15: It's
16: sitting right next to her, and my father is off to the side. What the hell?
13: How does that make you feel?
16: Weird. Strange.
13: Deborah, for her part, insists her feelings for Jerry have no bearing on the love she feels for her late husband. But this passionate side of Deborah is new to Lauren.
15: They always say we become more of ourselves the older we get.
13: Do you think so?
15: I think so. Don't you?
13: I'd like to think so, yeah. I mean, it certainly seems like with your mother, I mean, she continues to grow, you know?
15: She does. There's a great line I love to quote, and it's from Metallica.
13: Metallica?
15: The heavy metal bands. And they one of the lines is, "My lifestyle determines my death style." And I think it's a great line. Like, she's not dying, but, you know, I think we just keep becoming more.
13: Yeah.
15: And, I'm sorry for all these texts. My husband just got nominated for 2 Emmys.
13: Oh, my goodness. That's fantastic.
15: Yeah.
13: As it happens, Lauren's husband is the award-winning documentary filmmaker Joe Berlinger. Among his work, Some Kind of Monster, an exploration of Metallica's experience in group therapy.
15: He just got nominated and my whole family is like, yay, that's great, congrats.
13: Good for him. But you know what's also good? As good, if not better, than being nominated for TV's most prestigious award? Helping people. And right now, I'm going to help Deborah with something she's taken to calling her mandate.
12: When I was a daughter, I had an obligation to my parents, as a student to my teacher in my school, as a wife and a mother to my family. But now that I've lived this long, my mandate is to do something with these amazing letters.
13: Deborah hopes to honor Jerry by giving his writing an audience. It occurs to me that I have an audience, and perhaps if Deborah and I read through the letters together, it would fulfill her mandate and allow her to move on. I put the idea to Lee. Do you think, like, getting something out there into the world would allow her to leave Jerryland?
14: Yeah, I do. Because he'll always be 21. He'll always be a writer who never got to live his potential. So there's this quality of stuckness or stasis getting his work out there. It's almost like she gets to the end.
12: Can you come to my apartment?
13: Well, I'm in Minnesota.
12: I wouldn't fly out where you are, but if you can come to my home, I would be eternally grateful for as long as I last.
13: Well, I mean, I would love to see the letters, and it would be really nice to meet you in person.
12: Okay, Mr. Goldstein, so come look.
13: Yeah.
12: Said the old lady to the young man.
13: And so, it looks like this 56-year-old young man is heading off to New York. Because like the writing on the box says, maybe the only way out is to go through.
17: The Heavyweight episode continues right after the break. Stay tuned.
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13: 256 letters. It took several weeks for my producer Phoebe and me to read them all. Many of the letters were missing dates and locations, but we puzzled our way through, doing our best to bring chronological order. And as we did, a life emerged, and a portrait of the young man who lived it.
24: We went through all 256 of the letters.
14: Oh, yeah. Boy. So, yeah. You know Jerry.
24: Oh, yeah. So let's, why don't we just, start off by reading the first letter.
14: Here goes. Dear Deb, finding myself with a few spare moments.
13: Jerry's first letters are from the spring of 1940, nearly 4 years before he enlisted.
14: My mother advised me that she doesn't mind my staying in your house till all hours of the night. She likes you quite a bit, which practically makes it unanimous.
13: Deborah and Jerry had been friends since their elementary school days in Brooklyn, but their friendship was beginning to blossom into something more.
24: What were you guys doing until all hours of the night?
14: Talking. As passionate as it was, it was never consummated, which is my regret.
24: It is a regret.
14: Oh, intensely so.
13: Deborah says she was waiting for marriage.
14: But we would have had a hot time together. I forgot that I'm being recorded.
13: Jerry lived over an hour away by subway, and before texting, emails, and the prevalence of phone calls, weekend rendezvous were planned out over letters. Jerry's writing is clever. In one missive, he invites Deborah out to a show for New Year's Eve. When she doesn't give him a straight answer, he sends a follow-up. To help you make a decision and for your convenience, you will find on page 4 of this letter a ballot. Just check one and mail within the next week. The ballot shows two options, yes and yes. Be it in his letters or his short stories, Jerry had a way with a closing line. His fiction often showcased an ironic reveal in the final sentence. In one story, the peacenik babbling in the mental institution turns out to be a former war commissioner. In another, the motorist who stops to help a stranded woman turns out to be an executioner on his way to put the woman's son to death. They were like Twilight Zone episodes, almost 20 years before the show went on the air. Jerry shared drafts of these stories along with poems. Deborah appreciated his lyrical turns of phrase.
14: I call them Jerryisms. Instead of war, he says,
1: man-made madness.
13: As a student at Columbia studying to be a writer, Jerry was exempt from the draft. But in the winter of 1943, he decided to leave school and enlist. Aside from his parents, Deborah was the first person he told. "Since one of my guiding rules," he wrote, "has always been, to thine own self be true, I feel I can't stay out any longer, just paying lip service to my beliefs." From boot camp, Jerry's letters arrived in Deborah's mailbox every day. His clever short stories with the tidy Twilight Zone endings gave way to reportage. Jerry detailed the eccentric characters he met, the sergeant with a jaw like a rock, the chaplain who was a secret lush. But he also shared his feelings. In one letter, he described the first time he stood before a mirror and saw himself in uniform, how it gave him chills. As training became more grueling and the thought of war more present and real, Jerry sought refuge in Deborah, summoning her presence during lonely evenings at camp or long marches in the heat. "I didn't mind walking because I wasn't alone. You were with me, walking by my side and keeping me company all the time. We spoke about 1,000 things, my furlough, the invasion, what we're going to do together when I come back. I recited poetry to you, and when no one was watching, I put my arms around you, held you close to me, and whispered, 'I love you,' into your ears." Jerry and Deborah created a ritual which they enacted at 10 o'clock each evening. Jerry called it their nightly meeting. When the hour struck, they dropped whatever they were doing, and in the absence of a telephone, each would simply think of the other. "I close my eyes," Jerry wrote. "The world fades away. And then, it's now."
1: "Now" was one of our secret words. The only thing that was real was here and now. "Through the ebony of night, I reach out for you. And from across the wide expanse of sea, you come. Your eyes flashing, your body warm and curved. This is the only place. This is the only time. Here and now."
24: Do you want to read another letter? This one will be a special one.
1: "Sure. So here I go again, doing things crudely and probably very badly. Honey, I want to get engaged on my furlough. I needn't add that I'm anxiously and eagerly awaiting your reply. Just say yes."
13: And here, Deborah recites from memory her reply from over 80 years ago.
1: "My answer to you is yes, yes, yes."
13: Back at boot camp, time marched on. And in the fall of 1944, Jerry received notice. He was going to be deployed. But before his deployment, he was granted a final furlough. So he went home to see Deborah, where he gave her a ring. Together, they made plans for the future, talked about everything that lay ahead once he was home for good. And then, standing on the subway platform in Washington Heights, they said their last goodbye.
1: "I can almost feel it. I remember kissing him and saying, 'This isn't good. I don't know what's happening.' And I went into the train and I cried hysterically all the way till the last stop on that train."
13: Jerry's company was shipped off to England, where American soldiers were preparing to join the fight in mainland Europe. Unbeknownst to them, they were destined for one of the deadliest campaigns of World War II, the Battle of the Bulge, but they never made it there. Jerry was among more than 2,200 men loaded onto a troop ship on Christmas Eve. The ship was bound for Cherbourg, France, just a short trip across the English Channel. But hours later, just 5 miles from the entrance to the harbor, a torpedo struck. A survivor described the slender silver missile cutting through the water and colliding with the ship as having shaken the vessel from stern to stern. Hundreds of men in the lower decks were killed instantly as the sea rushed into the massive gash. Those who made it to the upper decks weren't much better off. They'd not been briefed on how to lower the lifeboats or free the rafts that might have carried them to safety. That, they were told, was the job of the crew. But the crew, a Belgian outfit, spoke little English and had little loyalty to the American troops aboard. And so it happened that many crew members abandoned ship, while the Americans aboard still had no idea they were slowly sinking. Many soldiers were presumed to have gone down with the ship. Others were lost to injuries and hypothermia. In the end, 763 men died. Jerry was one of them. After 6 months of training, he saw one day of war. The scale of death was so needless, the failed emergency response so poor, that for decades, the U.S. government covered up the details. Survivors risked losing their veteran benefits if they talked.

0: survivors risk losing their veteran benefits if they talked. And so, when a family was notified that they'd lost a loved one, only the barest details were shared.
1: I was in Jerry's parents' home. His mother and father were in the room. They handed me the telegram.
0: In the months before he died, looking towards the war he was about to enter, Jerry wrote a poem. All I ask for, God, in the brief second before eternity swallows me up, a glimpse of the world that is to be, where no man need make a prayer like mine. Then will I know there is meaning amidst this man-made madness.
1: In a certain way, I've never verbalized this, but in certain way, the discovery of those letters have turned my life upside down because I don't feel as happy as I used to feel. I really don't.
0: It's the first time I've heard Deborah say this. I thought for Deborah, Jerryland was a happy escape. And it seems it can be, but there's sadness there too. After discovering the box, Deborah found herself having nightmares. The letters abruptly end in 1944. So in place of an actual ending, Deborah's mind crafted its own. She dreamt of Jerry in the water. She dreamt of him frozen in the English Channel. And it was like a piece of Deborah was stuck there with him. Recently, though, I learned something that might help Deborah to work herself free. A few months ago, a genealogist friend of the family was doing some digging and turned up something surprising, something that Deborah never knew. Jerry's body wasn't in the English Channel, nor was it buried somewhere in Europe. Jerry's body had actually been repatriated back to America and interred in a Jewish cemetery called Mount Lebanon. And it turns out, the cemetery is not an hour's drive from Deborah's apartment. To move on from Jerryland, maybe Deborah needs more than just to revisit the past or honor the past. Maybe she needs to grieve it. Leaving the house at 102 is not so easily done, and Deborah has yet to visit Jerry's grave. I ask if it might be something we could do together.
1: Anything that brings me closer to him, I'm game.
0: After the break, Jerry.

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6: 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We'll also hear Airs for the Season by James Oswald, which are all named after flowers. 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
1: Just as I'm about to book a minivan for our visit to the cemetery, I receive an invitation to a video conference. Hi, hello?
2: Hey, sorry, I had to, log in and...
1: Deborah's Emmy Award-winning son-in-law, Joe Berlinger, also wants to come to the cemetery to film for his own project about Deborah.
2: I mean, we're all such huge fans of Heavyweight that we're so excited that you're engaged.
3: Yeah, I mean, right back at you. We love what you do, so...
1: Have I a pet hamster in my fanny pack? Allow me to explain my lack of enthusiasm about Joe's participation.
2: You know, when I go out and I do something for Netflix or whatever, it's a little...
1: The world of documentary is a hierarchy that breaks down thusly. Netflix documentaries, the top floor penthouse suite. Audio documentaries, the underground parking garage where audio documentarians park their used Ford Fiestas. So as much as I love Joe's work, let's just say Metallica doesn't have two lead guitarists. Let's just say it only has one. And according to the internet, his name is Kirkley Hammett. And on this documentary shoot, I'm the Kirk.
2: It's not like we're going to be dueling interviewers or anything like that. I want to assure you of that. I just want to be a fly on the wall and observe what's happening. You know,
1: Canadian etiquette dictates my not saying no. But I will be documenting you, Joe Berlinger, documenting me, as I document Deborah. On a sunny morning in October, we all meet at Deborah's.
4: Hi, Jonathan.
1: Deborah is seated by the window wearing a colorful kerchief around her neck. The sunlight illuminates her shoulder-length white hair in a puffy halo.
4: I'd like to say a few words, if that's okay.
3: Of course.
1: Deborah has prepared a speech about Jerry that she'd like to recite at his gravesite. In fact, a few days earlier, she left a phone message saying it would be 4 minutes long, suggesting she'd already timed it and practiced it just to get it all right. My worry is that with a speech already committed to memory, Deborah might have already decided how and how much she wants to feel.
5: Yep, thank you.
1: We load into the van. Deborah, her aide Javi, her daughter Lee, and my producer Phoebe. Joe seats himself up front, the papa. Ostensibly, it's so he can silently record Deborah and me in the seats behind him. Silently.
6: So, Jonathan, what are we doing today?
1: Being questioned on one's own podcast is not unlike being strapped into a baby seat in one's own 14-seater van, which, might I add, one paid for. Rather than demanding that everyone in the van pause their various recording devices so I can throw a full-on Kirkley Hammett-level artistic tantrum, I instead do this.
3: We are heading off to the Queen's Cemetery.
1: I obey my master. Master. That's a Metallica reference. We ride through Washington Heights, where Jerry grew up, past the grounds of the World's Fair, where he and Deborah spent many a summer's afternoon.
4: That was the greatest dates we ever had.
1: Together, they marveled over futuristic architecture, the debut of the first television, portraits of a hopeful future. When we arrive at the cemetery, we consult the map. The cemetery is so large that it has streets, and the streets have names.
4: Jerry's not on Paradise Avenue, is he?
7: He actually is just off of Paradise.
4: He is? How about that?
8: Okay.
6: Okay.
8: We're ready to go.
4: Oh.
8: Big space, Mom.
4: Okay. I got the stones.
1: We all get out of the car. According to the map, Jerry's grave isn't far. Deborah's aide wheels her towards the aisle of tombstones.
4: Okay. What's going through my mind now is a letter from Jerry saying there's so many things I want to do with you.
1: And suddenly, there it is, the headstone. Beloved son and dear brother, Private Jerome Robbins, Jerry.
4: Oh, God. Do you want to do this?
5: Yeah.
4: Okay. Jerry.
3: We brought along the Kaddish, if you wanted to say it.
4: You don't have to bring it to me. I know it.
3: You know it. Okay. Yeah.
4: Dalvius Kaddish. Omar Baron Jerry. Bechayekom, Bechayekom, Bechayekom.
1: When she's finished with the prayer for the dead, Deborah remains quiet. But then something happens, something she hadn't planned for or prepared for. Taking in the sight of all those tombstones, she just starts talking.
4: Ugh, what a waste. This one, 19. This beloved one, 22. The other one, 20. No more wars. Please, no more wars. There are too many beautiful, healthy young veterans who are lined up here and probably never had a chance to live. What thieves warmongers are. Warmongers are thieves of life that was never lived. Man-made madness. Okay, I said enough, Jerry.
1: Deborah will later tell me that she surprised herself. For all the words she'd prepared, these words, she said, came from the guts. To get through her long life, Deborah learned to box up the pain and store it neatly away. But maybe, if you live long enough, everything, even those buried things, rise to the surface again, searching for light.
3: Ready? One, two, three.
8: One more step, Mom.
4: I know.
1: We all load into the van and settle back in for the journey back to the Bronx.
3: How are you feeling?
4: I thought it would be painful. And it wasn't painful. I got a refill of energy. It was a little bit of stealing from his strength. And that really came from being with Jerry.
1: A young man, at a time when he needed love most, conjured a spectral companion to journey by his side. And now, almost a century later, an old woman does the same. It's the sort of ironic twist that could have flowed from Jerry's pen.
8: Hey, Joe, you want some nuts?
4: Or a banana.
5: Nice.
4: What about a banana?
1: Back in the van, Joe reminds Deborah that it's his daughter, Deborah's granddaughter's 31st birthday.
4: Oh, that's right.
5: Should we call her?
4: Huh? Yes.
1: When she gets home, Deborah will return some phone calls, maybe take a nap. All the little things that make up a life. All the little things that make up the here and now.
5: Happy birthday.
4: Happy birthday to you. Happy birthday to you.
7: Happy birthday.
4: Off key. Sarah. Off key.
7: Oh my gosh, so

0: This episode of Heavyweight was produced by Phoebe Flanagan and me, Jonathan Goldstein. Our senior producer is Kalila Holt. Our supervising producer is Stevie Lane. Editorial guidance from Emily Condon. Special thanks to Chris Neary, Lucy Sullivan, Ben Nadafhafri, and Greta Cohn. Special thanks also to Daria O'Connor, Jack Eiferman, and Alan Andrade, the author of the book Leopoldville, A Tragedy Too Long Secret, which is a great read if you want to learn more about the sinking of Jerry's ship. Deborah is publishing a collection of Jerry's writing that will soon be available on Amazon. You can find more information about the book at waitformeworld.com. Her daughter Lee has been working on a screenplay about Deborah and Jerry. As for Joe, he has two Netflix documentaries coming out early next year. Emma Munger mixed the episode with original music by Christine Fellows, John K. Sampson, Blue Dot Sessions, Bobby Lord, and Emma Munger. Additional scoring by Chris Zabriskie. Our theme song is by The Weaker Thans, courtesy of Epitaph Records. This is the end of our season, the final episode, but we'll be back in the spring with some more fun stuff, so keep an ear out. And we've got a new season coming your way next fall, so if you have a story for us, don't be withholding, okay? Email us at heavyweight@pushkin.fm. Happy holidays to all, and thank you for your continued support and listenership. I'm Jonathan Goldstein. Ta-ta. Ciao for now. Adieu. Don't use that stuff at the end. But you could put that part in. You could put in the part of me saying, don't use that stuff at the end. And then you could put in the part where I'm saying, don't use this stuff. Okay? It'll be fun.
1: 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Next up, there's a special type of magic that only happens when you've got just one shot. 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

were the first Filipino family to move into Clinton, Maryland. As soon as we arrived into our new home, my mom, a nurse, super Catholic and a hypochondriac, started making the sign of the cross with Lysol. I have two sisters named Faith and Charity. My name is Reggie. There is no hope in the family. While I was growing up, my mom would say to me, Reggie, why do you want to sleep over the neighbor's house there? They will murder you. Psst, Reggie, come on now. Practice your piano lessons. My mom gave me piano lessons because for Filipinos, it was like old-fashioned karaoke. A big hit was Memory from Cats. Reggie, come on now. Play me the Cats. Your titos and titas are here to hear me sing the Cats. Psst, come on now.

I am beautiful, dear. My mom would sing that song off key while everybody applauded with a plate of pancit noodles on their lap, sipping Pepsi and hailing her a Filipina Barbara Streisand. Afterwards, she wouldn't sing anything else. She'd just run back into the kitchen, laugh like a Smurf, and make more pancit noodles. But I too wanted to be a performer. I saw the movie Fame, and I imagined myself shenaying past the Silver Queen cornfields of Clinton, Maryland. And I could see myself breakdancing on top of lunch tables and taxicabs.

0: It was then that I decided I would be a performer. And I signed up for every performance opportunity that I could. I signed up for the NAACP Afro Academic Cultural Technological Scientific Olympics of the Mind Oratory Competition. And I won a gold medal presented to me by Kim Fields, Tootie from the Facts of Life. Reggie, I know that you will win the NAACP contest because as a nurse in the nursing home, I am helping all the black people. And the black people are praying to God. And God is giving you blessings. So, Anna, keep doing it, doing it. Act, act. So I did. And I auditioned for television parts. And I got a call back for America's Most Wanted. And I told my mom, and she said, Reggie, that is so good for you. I know that you could be the killer. So she told everyone at church, and they were praying that I would get the killer parts. It was a novena campaign. And finally, I was the killer. And everyone at church came up to my mom, and they said, Mrs. Cabico, your son was so great on America's Most Wanted. And she said, oh, well, yes, he was always very mean to me and his sisters. Well, with all the money I got performing, I bought myself a car. And I auditioned in Washington, D.C., every regional theater part I could get. And I finally got my first acting role. It was a servant with no lines. I'd be coming home late at night, and my mom would be pacing back and forth. Reggie, if you are an actor, I do not want you to do these soap operas because you will lead the people to sin. Reggie, be like Oprah. Reggie, you are my Oprah. I know that you will help me retire and send your two younger sisters to college. My mom dragged me to the other side of the living room. As I walked over, I saw a huge light. And as I got closer, I saw this lighted glass stand with all of my awards. It was like each certificate had its own light bulb. It was like a trophy Christmas tree. Mom, what's this? Reggie, this is your shrine. My mom was not going to let me go. My dream of performing in Times Square was not in this Clinton, Maryland living room. I'm just a servant with no lines. I'm not the patron saint to your immigrant dreams. Mom, I'm not your Oprah.
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2: 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No Snap Studios content may be used for training, testing, or developing machine learning or AI systems without prior written permission. On Team Snap, the union represented producers, artists, editors, and engineers are members of the National Association of Broadcast Employees and Technicians, Communications Workers of America, AFL-CIO, Local 51. And this is not the news. No way is this news. In fact, you can find some old letters from a former paramour.

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0: From WBEZ Chicago, it's This American Life. I'm Laura Starcheski, sitting in for Ira Glass. I'd been waiting for months for a certain moment to arrive. Garrett had mentioned it, Chrissy had mentioned it, and here we all were, sitting in their house in the suburbs of D.C. We were in their living room. Their son was hopping around with an icy popsicle in his hand.
1: This was left in the freezer overnight. Feel it.
0: And Garrett's laptop was right there. Wasn't open yet. But I was on the edge of my seat. And finally, she asked me.
2: Are you ready for this?
3: I'm ready.
2: Okay.
0: Chrissy jumped in to hype it up.
3: It's beautiful. It's excellent. Yeah. It's a thing of beauty.
0: And Garrett opened the laptop and pulled up a file on her computer called Valkyrie, after the Norse women warriors. They were very into the Thor movies around this time. And suddenly, it appeared. A spreadsheet. Hold for applause. I was looking at many tabs, many rows, many columns, thousands of data points. This is where Garrett is mapping out their whole future.
2: We're getting deep into the inner workings of my mind. Okay. You know, I'm a data person by training.
3: And by nature.
2: And by nature. Yeah. So it's very much like part of my DNA.
0: It's also part of their DNA as a couple. Spreadsheets are how they make all their decisions as a family. Like, after Garrett finished a PhD in molecular biology, should she go into academia? Get a government job? Spreadsheet. She crunched the numbers, decided to rejoin the Navy as an active duty scientist. She and Chrissy had a whole plan. She'd serve for 20 years, retire, get a pension, health care, a stable life. Where to live, the kids' schools, each and every one spreadsheeted with Chrissy's help.
3: Normally, we're pretty good at doing really concrete game planning. I get on the mental carousel and predict the future, and then she makes a spreadsheet to, like, wrangle it in.
0: So that's how things normally go. But about a year ago, this family found themselves facing a big, complicated, very uncertain new situation. Garrett's trans and a lieutenant commander in the Navy. And last winter, President Trump signed an executive order banning trans people from the military. The order claimed that trans people are dishonest, unfit, and harm troop readiness. Garrett and other trans service members immediately brought lawsuits against the ban. So everyone was in limbo. Are we all about to get kicked out? Are we going to be allowed to stay and keep serving? What's going to happen and when? There was just so little data.
2: All these hypothetical things that could happen, could not happen. All the stress of trying to play chess around them and plan and spreadsheet around all these hypotheticals.
3: Yeah, I mean, you can't make decisions if you don't have information.
2: Yeah.
0: No matter. They would make a new spreadsheet and more spreadsheets. They would be on alert. They would be light on their feet. Because something big was coming for them. And they were going to plan and bring all their skill and diligence and available data to be sure that they had control over how this was going to go down. Today's show, how is this going to go down? This family finds out, and it's not at all how they or I expected it to go. And another story of two people determined to make the exact right plans for the moment when everything's going to change. Stay with us.

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6: It's This American Life, Act One, Freak in the Spreadsheets. So we're going to continue to hang out in Garrett and Chrissy's living room with their kids running in and out as they strategize together. The first time I was there was last March. It was less than 2 months after Trump had issued his executive order. And the little family scene I saw with them stood out to me because one quirk, let's call it a quirk, that I've noticed as a trans person reading all the coverage of Trump's military ban this past year is that the service members often appear like these islands. No family around them, no relationships, no community, just a lone, isolated person. I've talked to a bunch of trans service members over the past year, and that isn't any of them. They all have their people, spouses, kids, families, whose fates are tied to theirs, depending on them. Like Garrett. She's the main breadwinner here. They've been a military family from the start. Garrett enlisted at 17 and became a Navy diver. She and Chrissy met a few years later. They're both from military families. They have two kids, a daughter, 11, and a son, 9. Right now, their son has his face in a video game. Zombies, skeletons, lava.
7: I almost ran myself into a pit of lava.
8: Don't run into the lava. Life lessons.
9: This is life. This is big life stuff.
6: Garrett and Chrissy are good at keeping it moving. Chrissy's intense, blunt, but kind of dreamy too. She's an illustrator, loves to paint floaty undersea creatures, a lot of invertebrates. Garrett is smiley and tall, notably tall, next to Chrissy. She's got a bob haircut that she tucks behind her ears with great effort. Her hair is always falling in her face. She tucks it back again. Their house is full of nerdy hobby zones. In the kitchen, historical cooking, with a focus on accuracy rather than deliciousness. Think cabbage stew every single week.
9: And for the last year or so, I've been doing like medieval Europe, basically, and have worked my way up from like the Viking Age to Tudor England.
8: Nerd alert!
6: Kids are in and out of the room as we're talking. I'm not going to name them here. We're just going to bleep out their names.
10: What do you both know about what's going on with your mama's job?
11: A lot.
6: Their daughter, the older one, answers first.
11: Okay, so the thing that I know, she filed a lawsuit, and then it went through one of the courts. And now she stares at the computer all day. That's all I know.
6: All this staring at the computer, it's because Garrett's always reading court filings about the ban and memos from the military and signal messages with this whole network of trans service members who are all trying to figure out what to do. Now their son chimes in.
12: And which is bad for me because never plays with me, and mom plays Stardew Valley a lot.
13: Mom,
12: and the only thing I know about her job is that she might get fired soon.
6: It's true. This was the situation. And if Garrett did get pushed out, their whole life could go over a cliff. Fast. They could be forced to sell their house because they wouldn't be able to make their mortgage payment. They would lose their health insurance, which they really need, because their son has a medical condition that they estimate would cost more than $500,000 a year to treat without it.
10: so it's hard to overstate the existential threat they were living under. But Garrod, like almost every service member in her position, was still quietly continuing to do her job. She'd commute to a military research office nearby, spend the day making decisions about where the Navy should invest millions of dollars in research money. None of that work had stopped. So it was like, life as you know it may be about to end, but also act like none of this is happening. It was dizzying, all this uncertainty. The only way to deal with all of it at once was to develop the most extreme, thorough, multivalent family planning process I have ever seen. Garrod and Chrissy decided that they would make every possible version of a good future for their family come alive. Exhibit A, a spreadsheet, of course. A sort of, in case of emergency, break glass spreadsheet, gaming out their options if everything went completely to hell. Say Garrod not only got kicked out of the Navy, but also the overall backlash against trans people in America got even more extreme. More states passing anti-trans laws, new executive orders targeting trans people. If all that happened, and Garrod and Chrissy decided the whole family needed to leave the U.S.
13: She's developed a very deep and complex spreadsheet of the best places to live based on her own rubric of quality of life that applies to only our family.
10: What's in the rubric?
9: Okay, God.
10: They needed to find a place where they could make a living, be safe, and have access to specialized medical care for their son. It's a short list, but a hard needle to thread. And not only that.
9: I'm very particular about data sources and like where you get data from. Most of the stuff, it's never clear like what the methodology was, like how reliable it is.
10: So frustrating, all the subpar data just floating around out there. So Garrod unearthed sprawling files of original raw data from all kinds of studies. She ran her own analysis on it, tracking quality of life and values, happiness scales, the rights of queer people and women.
9: There's something else that I
13: the weather that we like, because we're not moving to Malta.
9: We're cold weather people. Yeah.
10: Chrissy and the kids have Italian citizenship, so Europe is on the table. But so are approximately 5,000 other places and sub-places. I couldn't even focus my eyes looking at it. But Garrod filled me in. So far, the place that's come out on top, Germany. So far. Garrod was always adding new data whenever she found some, running the numbers again.
13: When do you look at it?
9: Whenever I get super stressed out and I just need to look at some math to calm myself down.
13: Yeah.
9: It's my way of touching grass.
10: It's worked in the past, but lately, not so much. What does that look like?
9: Well, lately it's looked like a lot of crying, and Chrissy doesn't like crying. But she...
13: I'm emotionally bottled up.
9: Yeah.
13: Yeah.
9: So she would find me in bathrooms at 1 o'clock in the morning. So I got up to pee and just decided to start crying.
13: And I'd secretly roll my eyes, but also give her a hug. God, get it together.
9: You know, we'll talk about things, or I'll talk at her about things until too early in the morning. And she either falls asleep or gets frustrated because I'm keeping her awake. And so then I'll be like, okay, next time I'm just going to keep it to myself.
13: Which is sad. I don't want you to do that. But we also can't be up till 2 a.m. Yeah. Like every night.
9: Yeah. And I just want, you know, I just want my partner to feel my feelings with me.
13: I do feel your feelings with you. I'm actually really good at it.
9: You are really good at
13: but
9: it.
13: But you exhaust me.
10: Here's how fast things were coming at them. The Trump administration banned trans service members from the military. That was last January. They were out. The service members challenged it. They could stay in. Weeks later, a federal judge wrote that the ban was most likely unconstitutional. Stay in. The same month, another federal judge. I agree. Stay in. Then the Trump administration went to the Supreme Court, claiming it was an urgent matter of national security. All the trans people had to go. Can't we just do this ban now while all these lawsuits happen? Will you allow it? A Supreme Court ruling on that question could come out at any time, which for Garrett and Chrissy was like, whoa, we're about to get a real answer on this. And that's when, in their perpetual effort to never be caught off guard, Garrett and Chrissy decided Chrissy would travel to Germany. In May, she got on a plane to see if she could actually picture their family living there. She'd been sussing out job possibilities, checking out neighborhoods and cities, Frankfurt, Berlin.
14: Tonight at the bar I went to, called Mr. Susan, fabulous bar. Everybody should go.
10: Great name.
14: Yeah. Five Americans bellied up to this bar. Like, I was the fifth that walked in. The two couple on my right work for the State Department. One of them had just retired. The other one was close to retirement. And they were beside themselves with the stuff that was going on. Everybody's like, do it. Bring your kids here. Get it out of there. Which is heartening to hear. It makes me feel like we're not doing, like we're not being stupid. We're not being thoughtless.
10: Is there a part of you that feels like you have to justify this idea of moving out of the United States right now?
14: Absolutely. Absolutely. To ourselves, we've had to justify it. It kind of feels drastic. But at the same time, I don't want to be complacent. I don't want to pretend like nothing's happening.
10: Yeah.
9: Hey.
10: Where are you?
9: I'm walking to get the kids. I only have a couple minutes.
10: Oh, my God. I just saw what happened.
9: Yeah.
10: I called Garrett because while Chrissy was in Germany, the Supreme Court ruling came out. It was bad news. The court had sided with the Trump administration. The military could go forward and kick everybody out. So for Garrett and everybody else, this ban that had been looming in a theoretical realm for months was all of a sudden real and imminent.
9: Hi.
10: Are you kind of in shock or
9: a little bit?
10: What's your mental state? I can't tell. I know you also have to be a parent in like 3 minutes, probably.
9: Yeah. I mean, it's a little shocking. You know, I think as it's setting in, I guess as we're talking, it was a little surprising that they didn't even carve out room for the plaintiffs, because that means that now we're going to be processed out of the military just like everyone else before the case even gets back to the Supreme Court to be ruled on its merits.
10: Will you say anything to your kids, or are you trying to spare them from the like blow by blow stuff?
9: I don't know. I think yeah, I might talk to them in the next day or so. Because I get triggered by all this big time. So I don't want to freak them out about that kind of stuff. I don't have to.
10: 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Coming up, Garrett and Chrissy try to find another way. 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
17: It's This American Life. I'm Laura Starcheski, sitting in for Ira Glass. This is the story of Garrod Morgan and her wife Chrissy, trying to navigate the military's ban on trans people and keep some control over what's going to happen to their family. So one thing I asked Garrod, have you ever had any issues with your commanders, your colleagues, since you came out as trans? Any problems with anybody serving in the Navy with you? No, she told me, not once. Which is wild. I asked a bunch of other service members from different branches of the military, different ranks, what was their experience? And overwhelmingly, people said, it was good. I actually got a lot of support. I got a round of applause when I came out to my unit, one Army captain told me. This surprised me because I was at least expecting more of a mixed bag. I read a few horror stories. Those were documented in the court cases. But so many people had been serving through multiple administrations without issues. There's about a decade of experience to draw on, look at, study, on how it's affected the military, having trans people serve openly. And it's been kind of a nothing burger, I have to say. I mean, there's been no catastrophic failure of unit cohesion, no indication that trans service members somehow harm troop readiness, as the Trump administration has argued, without evidence. That's been true for years, which is why it was particularly hard to believe that what the Trump administration was claiming about trans people, that was going to carry the day, and not the reality everybody was living in. But now, the ban was here, and trans service members had less than 30 days to decide. Would they go voluntarily or involuntarily? The easy way or the hard way? Presenting just these two unfavorable options is really just such a maniacally effective way to get people to do something they really do not want to do. This is evil genius stuff, mob boss stuff. So I just want to spend a minute on this choice, voluntary versus involuntary separation. Voluntary separation, the first option, would mean you'd raise your hand, self-identify, and your branch would start the process of discharging you. You'd be eligible for an honorable discharge, and you'd get separation pay. Involuntary separation, there was way less information about what that would look like. How exactly would the military find everybody and identify them? Was there any real way to challenge it if they did find you? And if you were pushed out involuntarily and got discharged, would you get an honorable discharge or something else? Even a dishonorable discharge? Was that possible? Because that follows you out into the civilian world forever. It shows up on background checks. You can never get any VA benefits. It's a big deal. But those details weren't part of the policy memo. Nobody seemed to know. And there was one more penalty to choosing that path. You'd get just half the separation pay that you would have gotten if you'd gone voluntarily. People had different ways of thinking about this non-choice when I asked about it. One thing that came up was the weirdness of volunteering to not do something, to quit. It went against all their training. Hank Young is a staff sergeant in the Army at Fort Drum in far upstate New York. He operates artillery pieces. He's served for 9 years, done a deployment to Afghanistan. And Hank told me that of the two options, voluntary felt like the only way to have any control over this process. So he'd put in his paperwork, checking the box that said, I'm here, I'm trans, and you can kick me out now.
18: How did that feel to be communicating that?
19: It was scary. I was actually more concerned. In my head, I was a little bit more concerned that I was going to get judged for electing to get out than I was necessarily for being trans. I I really cannot emphasize, like, how strongly the Army frowns upon anybody trying to get out of anything ever for any reason. So that was actually probably the part that made me the most nervous.
17: I heard this concern a lot, that leaving voluntarily would mean letting other people down. Everyone felt responsible for the people in their units, the people they supervised, even their commanders. Brianna is a sergeant first class, Army Aviation. She's done everything from helicopter mechanic to drill sergeant, two deployments to Afghanistan. She's only out as trans to her family and one close friend, and her immediate commanders, and was still showing up to work as a male officer. So to protect her, I'm only going to use her first name. Brianna was hoping to take the involuntary separation. She didn't want to capitulate. But her main worry seemed to be that her commanders could be blamed or punished for not turning her in. She didn't know what to expect.
20: I have no idea. Like, I'm honestly prepared for a witch hunt, so to speak. And that's really the last thing that I want to experience myself. And I don't want, like, my commander, an excellent commander, my first sergeant, an excellent first sergeant, or any of my peers, I don't want to put them in this position of loyalty to the service or loyalty to a human being. So to me, that would be a very compromised and difficult decision to make. And I don't want to do that to them.
17: In the end, Brianna decided to take the voluntary too. Most people I talked to did. Garrett is one of the few people I talked to who did not choose voluntary separation. She didn't submit any paperwork at all. She decided to dare the military to come and find her, betting that she could find a way through before they could kick her out. Which brings us to Act Two. Act Two, when the bureaucratic shark bites. One quick thing I need to say before we keep going. Garrett and all the service people I talked to did not speak to me in any official Department of Defense capacity. They shared their own thoughts and feelings, their personal views, and the Department of Defense wouldn't answer any of my questions about the military ban. They said they don't comment on ongoing litigation. Okay, so the clock had started. There was less than a month left. Volunteer or we will find you. Garrett entered this new intense phase with the same focus she'd brought before. She would master every element of this bureaucracy, watching out for traps, gathering data, staying two steps ahead if she could. One small example. Once the countdown started, Garrett learned that the military was on the verge of adding a new question to this mandatory health assessment that every service member has to fill out online once a year. The new question would ask if you'd ever experienced gender dysphoria. Basically, are you trans? If you clicked yes, a notification would appear saying you'd been rendered non-deployable, not fit to serve, and telling you to await next steps. So Garrett jumped online before they could change the form and quickly filled out the old version before the new question was added. She figured, correctly, that would buy her time. This was the kind of careful maneuver she was executing on four different fronts simultaneously, keeping all the possible realities alive. Scenario one, a court victory. She and the other plaintiffs win the court case. Could be years away, and sure, maybe they'd all have gotten kicked out by then, but it was still possible. Scenario two, medical retirement. A while back, Garrett saw a doctor about an old injury that was giving her trouble, and he referred her to be assessed by what's called a medical evaluation board. If the military deemed her too disabled to serve, she could be medically retired. And now, that seemed like it could actually be a good option, since the threat of getting pushed out was looming. So Garrett threw herself into this notoriously arduous and unpredictable process, going to doctor's appointments, getting assessed, putting in a mountain of paperwork to document every injury from her service. And then she waited. Scenario three, someone could turn Garrett in and she'd be forced into the involuntary separation process. Normally there are options to appeal and make your case if the military is trying to kick you out. Garrett could request to go before a panel of officers called a separation board. But it was unclear if that process would actually help her or just be humiliating. And then after all that, she could just get separated anyway. Scenario 4. Germany, if necessary. She and Chrissy kept up with the house repairs in case they had to sell, had the kids start learning German. I could not imagine, in all my trying, any base that was not covered here, any possible path out of this maze that was unexplored, any blank on any form that was left unfilled out. But the stakes of involuntary separation seemed to keep getting higher. The more time passed, the more Garrett learned. A few weeks from the deadline, Garrett found out about an alarming detail buried in a memo from the Department of Defense. It said that if officers, Garrett as an officer, as lieutenant commander, if officers did not self-identify, when they were eventually discharged, they'd get a special code assigned to them. It would go on their DD-214. That's a piece of paper that summarizes your military service. It's an official document. Garrett likened it to a birth certificate. You show it for jobs or to prove you've served. A JKQ code means serious misconduct. BDU means alcohol abuse. The code for trans officers who failed to come forward, JDK.
0: And so JDK is going to designate us as national security risks.
17: What?
0: Yeah. And so it was sort of buried in there and we didn't really know what to make of it. And the lawyers got into it and it was like, oh, this isn't good. And it was like, oh, this is like actually really bad. And it just feels so unnecessary. Like if you don't self-identify, if you don't make it easy on us and you make us like, if you drag this out and make us come and find you, we're going to make it as painful as possible for you and as risky as possible for you.
17: Yeah.
0: I think that's, you know, that's the message, I think.
17: The JDK code would make it hard or impossible to get any kind of job where you'd need a national security clearance, which is the kind of job a lot of people hope to get after they were kicked out.
0: As it was all kind of sinking in, it was really hurtful and felt very scary. But honestly, like the next, like a day or two later, I just started feeling really indignant. And I was like, you know what? Like, that sounds like a cool new tattoo. JDK.
18: Did that make you want to do anything differently knowing about this code?
0: You know, it just sort of steeled my resolve to not self-identify, and I'm going to try to make my exit from the military as much on my terms as possible.
17: I'd never heard Garrett sound like this, just openly defiant. But I was worried this was all going to end in the worst-case scenario for her. She'd get singled out, punished for not self-identifying, and walk away with nothing. It was getting hard to see it going some other way. The deadline came and went. Garrett was still going to work, waiting. But nothing happened. One by one, almost all the trans service members she knew were put on leave, pending separation. One guy Garrett knew, who had also chosen involuntary, got a notice after the deadline passed. He's an instructor at West Point, was up for a promotion, but his name got flagged, and he was put on leave. I couldn't understand why Garrett's name hadn't been flagged too, but it hadn't. She'd drive to work, check in, sit at her desk, look around.
0: I'm really starting to feel like kind of like out on this island while everybody else is like back on the mainland.
18: Yeah.
0: And I'm like, am I the only one out here?
17: Garrett worried that somebody at her duty station would report her for continuing to show up. At work, she started avoiding the bathroom and the locker rooms, changing in her office or in a closed bathroom stall. She didn't want to raise any alarm.

0: She didn't want to raise any alarms. A few weeks later, Garrett got an order to start working from home. It was like one more door closing. Still have a job, can't show up at work. But she'd just work from home as long as she could. And then, in the beginning of August, Garrett texted me. She had some news. She said I should call her. It was gigantic news, it turned out. And it was a good thing. Her medical retirement had come through. When I called, it sounded like she was afraid to get too excited or she'd jinx it.
1: It's slowly been sinking in, and I've been like, I've been getting like more positive feels about it every day. Mm-hmm. As it's sort of like sinking in, like the reality of what this means.
0: Here's what it means. Garrett would get a pension for the rest of her life, health insurance for life for her and Chrissy, and for both kids until they were adults. She'd be a regular retired veteran. No special JDK code branding her. She'd get an honorable discharge.
1: And so I've got somewhere between, say, like 50 days to 90 days to where I'll be a civilian.
0: Oh my gosh.
1: I know. Holy shit. Like, that's really soon.
0: Turns out, somehow the best case scenario in all this was that Garrett had been deemed a permanently and fully disabled veteran.
1: Chrissy's sitting next to me now. She said that she's worried I'm going to use it to get out of doing dishes. Which I am now.
0: Chrissy, what do you feel about all this?
2: I feel really lucky, to be honest with you. It took a minute for it to sink in with me, as it usually does. I noticed that day, I felt happy. I was like, there's like a moment in the movie Bad Guys where the wolf shakes his tail because he did something nice and his tail wags. I like turned around and my tail was wagging. Like, is this, what is this?
0: So how do you square like this kind of process of persecution for who you are leading to this outcome?
1: I was thinking about a way to answer a question like that while Chrissy was talking, and I don't have a good answer. It's just like, I mean, I think this is all really raw right now. So the most clear way to look at it, I think, at this moment.
0: Garrett started talking about this outcome in a really passive way, as if she and Chrissy hadn't been meticulously planning and mapping out all the different options, as if she hadn't pushed to submit all the paperwork for the medical retirement and stayed on top of every detail.
1: It was fortuitous that the medical review board process got started before all of the policies started rolling out after the executive order.
0: Mm-hmm. I mean, that was your strategy.
1: Yeah, I mean, that was a hope to try to get like that option on the table.
2: Hi. I think that Garrett's trying to sound very circumspect and not like we made this happen 100,000% and everybody just needs to deal with it. But we have been gaming this. What? Like, not gaming, but we've built a future. We knew this would happen, and we worked to build a future based on, we worked to make lemonade out of these lemons. And then you get to have a pension and be rewarded for the sacrifice you made to join the military to take care of us. I mean,
1: I just don't like the gaming. That sounds like...
2: That's not sneaky. That's not bad news bears. You made a plan. And our plan worked. That's okay.
1: God.
2: What? Give yourself some credit.
0: What are you feeling, Garrett?
1: I'm feeling like I'm still drawing a military paycheck, so I cannot agree

0: or disagree with anything my wife just said on the record.
1: We are just protecting our family.
0: Yeah. Strategically and methodically marching through the halls of a very complex bureaucratic system until we found the right door to open. And now we're going to walk through it.
2: The happy solution that Garrett and Chrissy found, it was pretty rare. Most of the people I talked to got discharged over the winter. And even the ones who pivoted really fast, started school, or found a new job, they told me they were struggling and disoriented. Wrecks, mental health-wise. Garrett and Chrissy's safe landing was like one bright spot. Born out of skill and a smile from some god of fortune that most people weren't going to get. There are so many efforts right now by our federal government to pry entire groups of people away from their jobs, their communities, their lives as they've been living them. This particular effort to purge trans people from the military stands out to me. Not only because all of them are serving their country, making sacrifices so many people have no interest in making, but also because who is allowed in the military tends to be a kind of signal for the rest of America. Who is allowed to wear our uniform? Who belongs here? Who are we as a country? And for the last year, the government has been putting on a pretty flashy show of forcing out this one group of people only because of who they are. There have, of course, been decades of case law making that extremely hard to do because it's discriminatory and unconstitutional. But here we are. Garrett finally retired a few weeks ago. She and Chrissy thought about having her ceremony at a gay bar, but decided just to do something small with family. They're planning a trip to Germany later this summer for them and the kids. You know, keeping their options open. That story was produced by Miki Meek and edited by Nancy Updike and Hannah Jaffe Walt. Act 3, Beast Friends Forever. To end our show today, another story of two people facing a huge disruption to life as they know it. But instead of making a million different plans, they have just one single very consequential choice to make. It's from a new book of short stories by Rachel Kong. In this one, God has given up on humans. It starts like this. And on the 2 billionth, 556 millionth, 750,000th day, God reconsidered what he had made and decided that the world would be much better off if humans were other animals entirely, if there were no such thing as human beings at all. And then God gives every single person one choice. Here's the story.
3: Jade was at her best friend Ruby's house when both of their phones pinged with the news, like it was an Amber Alert or a hurricane warning. At the end of the month, God declared, all people would be transformed. Ruby, Jade, and the rest of humanity would have 30 days to select what they wanted to spend the rest of their lives as. They had the entire animal kingdom to choose from. After the deadline, humans would not exist. Jade was straining pasta over Ruby's sink. The hot steam rose into her face, a carbohydrate facial. Ruby stirred the pot of sauce over the stove. What animals have friends? Jade asked Ruby. Ruby typed the question into her phone. Cetaceans are capable of true friendship, Ruby read. Higher primates, elephants, camelids, certain members of the horse family. Camelids or camels? Jade asked. And llamas and alpacas. They sat down to eat their dinner. Ruby poured their wine into her favorite little museum store glasses, which were shaped like egg cups. What animals get drunk? Ruby asked. That one, I know, Jade laughed. Elephants and parrots. Deer, moose, bats. So elephants have friends and get drunk, Ruby mused. Jade twirled spaghetti around her fork and conveyed it to her mouth. What do you put in this? It's so good. Fish sauce, you like it? I'm gonna miss your cooking. You won't though, Ruby said, laughing sadly. I mean, that's the kind of beautiful thing. For the first 2 weeks after the announcement, political bickering paused. Instead, zoologists were in high demand, appearing on television shows, looking a bit confused by their newfound fame. Nature programs saw a surge in viewership and revenue. "What's your choice?" people asked one another. Everyone everywhere was trying to make sense of things, ferret out the superior choice. Ruby thought it was ludicrous. The point was to be freed of trivial human concerns, and yet humans were already trying to extrapolate based on human social conventions, like romance and marriage. Penguins were well publicized as animals that mated for life. Many, many people wanted to be penguins, but were we going to have a world full of penguins when it was getting so warm? 28 days before the deadline, Jade and Ruby met at their favorite old movie theater. At the concession stand, Jade ordered a large popcorn from an acne-riddled teen named Halvor. "What's your choice?" Jade asked Halvor. It was small talk now. "Electric eel," Halvor said. "Very cool," Jade replied. In the darkened theater, Ruby produced the friend's preferred condiments from her purse. Furikake, sea salt, a double-bagged baby food jar of melted real butter. They had been friends since they were 6 years old. That was 30 years of being friends. At 6, they'd made perfume together by steeping rose petals in water. At 12, they practiced freak dancing. At 18, Ruby held Jade's hair back as she puked from too many jello shots. They knew which movie the other wanted to see without asking. The friends emerged from the darkened theater, their eyes squinting to adjust to the light. Ruby loved the movie, but she could tell from the neutral expression on Jade's face that Jade hadn't liked the film, so she tempered her enthusiasm. It happened more frequently than you would think, that someone you loved loved different things than you. At their favorite pho restaurant, Jade ordered for the both of them. "Animals that get the most sleep," Ruby said, "are sloths, koalas, bats, armadillos, cats." "You know, bats sleep a lot and get drunk, so those are pluses," said Jade. "But they gross me out." "You're only finding them gross because of your humanness. You wouldn't find yourself gross as a bat. You wouldn't, like, consider yourself in any reflective surfaces." Their pho arrived. Pink lily pads of rare meat, thin rings of white onion. They were both artists, Jade a painter and Ruby a novelist. But Ruby had always been the more practical of the two. It was what it was. Ruby disliked her own practicality. While everyone was busy being upset that they would be transformed into non-Homo sapiens, Ruby had come up with a spreadsheet of animals, listing the pros and cons of each. "Don't make fun of me," Jade admitted, "but I'm thinking of seeing an astrologer." "Jade," Ruby said, shocked. "I knew I shouldn't mention it. No, I'm sorry, of course you should. I'll be curious to hear what they think." Even though there was less than a month left of capitalism itself, businesses were still springing up. Consultants who claimed to be able to look into your soul via your eyes and tell you exactly what animal you were meant to be. "What animals experience sexual pleasure?" Jade asked Ruby. "Dolphins, maybe? Don't dolphins seem so, I don't know, basic? The golden retrievers of cetaceans." "Definitely." Jade dipped a raw bean sprout in sriracha. "We should be together, though, you and me. Don't you think?" "Not as penguins," Ruby said. "I refuse to be a penguin." "We won't be penguins." "I wonder if God would let us be rocks," Ruby joked. "Jade and Ruby, stay who we are forever." One week remained. Ruby wanted to bask in the most human things. What were they? To her, they were domestic tasks that most others found unspectacular. Cooking noodles, solving crossword puzzles, pumicing her rough feet, responding to emails with, "Sorry for my delay in getting back to you." She even savored for the first time sitting in traffic on her way to Jade's apartment. "What's the most human thing we could do right now?" Jade asked. "Escape an escape room? Bake a multi-layered cake?" Jade nodded. "Let's bake a cake and do an escape room." They were frosting the cake when Jade, using the offset spatula to smooth the frosting around the cake sides, spoke up. "I think I want to be a whale," Jade said. She seemed nervous to be saying this out loud, and Ruby turned surprised to her friend. It was the first time either of them had expressed a real desire. Until that moment, they had only brought up possibilities in a joking way. "Oh, wow," Ruby said. She tried not to seem too surprised or at all alarmed. What kind? Bowhead whales live to 200. I don't know if I want to live that long, Ruby said slowly. Really? Jade asked. Don't we think it would be fun being in the same pod for 200 years? I would love to be in your pod, Ruby assured. What if we chose a shorter-lived whale? Blue whales only live to 80 or 90. Jade's voice had a tinge of desperation in it. Or beluga whales. They live to 50. Plus, they're cute. We won't know that we're cute. Don't be like that, Ruby, Jade said. Tears were gathering in her eyes. Be honest with me. Could you be a whale? I don't know, Jade, Ruby said. I have to think about it. I'm sorry. They sliced and ate the cake in silence. When it came time for their escape room appointment, Jade told Ruby she wasn't in the mood. Actually, I think I'd rather be alone right now, Jade said. Okay, Ruby said. Of course, no problem. She took her car keys from Jade's kitchen counter. Then she hugged her friend, who returned her embrace stiffly. All her life, Ruby had felt like a weirdo. What other people had, groups of friends, romantic partners, weddings where they were treated like celebrities, spacious houses, adorable and well-behaved children, Ruby had never wanted. She wasn't shirking these things as a point of identity, but simply because she had always viewed them as extraneous, empty. Only two things made her feel like she wasn't completely inhuman. One was working, immersing herself in her writing. The other was being around Jade. Only Jade had witnessed Ruby in every iteration of her life and not fled. Why couldn't Ruby agree to be a whale? It could be so simple. Hours remained. Jade and Ruby carpooled to their friend Cassandra's house. In their larger friend circle, everyone had been throwing extravagant parties, trying to spend all the money they could before money no longer mattered. Servers circulated with champagne flutes and crystal dishes of the finest beluga caviar. Jade and Ruby were pleased to see their friends enjoying themselves, but as usual, the two of them wound up talking to each other. What are you thinking? Jade asked finally. The friends had been avoiding the question all night, wanting to enjoy the party. I think, Ruby said slowly, watching her friend's face, I think I want to be a turtle. Ruby had abandoned her spreadsheet. She couldn't explain it, but Ruby felt, deep in her bones, that she wanted to be a turtle. Jade loaded a potato chip with caviar, placed the entirety of it on her tongue, and chewed for a long moment. But turtles live even longer than whales, Jade said, as neutrally as she could manage. I guess it wasn't about the lifespan at all, Ruby admitted. I don't know if I can explain it. A freshwater turtle? I don't think I want to be a sea turtle, unfortunately. So we won't even be in the same body of water. I know, Jade, I'm sorry. You can't let me hold you back from being a whale. Jade said nothing. Please. Please don't be mad at me, Ruby said. I couldn't stand it if you were mad at me in our last... She looked at her watch. 29 hours. Jade said nothing still. I'm just sad, Jade said finally. I'll miss you. You won't, actually. Stop it, Ruby, Jade said angrily. Don't tell me I won't be able to miss. Tears fell down her cheeks in pronounced dramatic rivulets. I will miss you. And I'll miss you, Jade, Ruby said. She told herself she wouldn't, but she started crying too. 8 hours remained. Jade slept over at Ruby's. They popped popcorn and watched Chungking Express. Over the years, they'd found the film charming and then annoying, and now charming again. They brushed and flossed their teeth, not because they had to, but because sleeping with clean teeth felt nice. Lights out, lying side by side, they began to talk the way they had when they were girls having sleepovers. Earlier that day, they had texted their final decisions to God, whale for Jade and turtle for Ruby, and received brown thumbs-up emojis. At 4 a.m, their time, all of humanity would evaporate. Each person would be transformed and placed in a suitable habitat. Remember that time we raised snails? Jade asked. Ruby could hear her smiling in the dark. And my mom got so mad because it was dinner time and the snails were too slow. I remember, said Ruby. And we brought them inside in our pockets to race in the bathtub. Delilah and Joseph. I can't believe you remember that, They lay in the silence for a long moment. "Do you want to be conscious when this happens?" Ruby asked. "Or should we try to get some sleep?" "I don't know. What about you?" "I don't know either." There was another long silence. "Jade, I'm sorry that..." Ruby paused. There were so many things she needed to apologize for that she didn't even know where to begin. The time she neglected her friend because she believed her work was paramount. The time she knew Jade was going through difficulties but hadn't known what to say. During those periods, she'd cook bulk meals for Jade and mop Jade's floor. She knew Jade would have liked verbal reassurance too, but Ruby didn't know how to offer it. She never would know. "It's okay, Ruby." Jade's voice was clear and steady. "I know. I know you." "I don't think I can sleep," Jade said. "Me neither. Should we do something else?" Ruby stood up and turned the lights on. She peeked out the window and saw that other lights were on too. "What about," Ruby thought, "what about YouTube karaoke?" "I have a good one. Hang on." Ruby angled her laptop away from Jade so that the song selection would be a surprise. The familiar notes of Pachelbel's Canon and D came on. Jade broke into laughter, delighted. They didn't need the lyrics. "La la la la, la la la la." Ruby and Jade sang together at the top of their lungs. They put their phones down and with their arms around each other's waists were singing as loudly as they had ever sung when in a moment, a hundredth of a second, Ruby and Jade vaporized with the rest of humanity. Atoms scattering, traveling, reassembling, Jade in the Pacific Ocean and Ruby in an Australian pond. But as to be expected with such an enormous undertaking, there was a glitch. For a fraction of a second, Jade in the body of a blue whale and Ruby in the body of a freshwater turtle sustained human thoughts. Jade thought, Ruby. And Ruby thought, Jade. Then God put his divine palm to his divine face and corrected the error. From then on, Jade swam and Ruby basked in the sun's warm rays. And God looked upon everything that he had made, and behold, it was very good.
4: The story was read for us by actor Melissa Tang and produced by Diane Wu. You can read the full version of this story, D-Day, in Rachel Kong's new book of short stories, My Dear You.

0: Our program was produced today by Miki Meek and edited by Hannah Jaffe-Walt. Editorial help from Sonner Kurt. Special thanks to Lieutenant Nicholas Talbot, Commander Emily Schilling, Major Erica Vandal, Major Julie Clavier, Captain Gordon Herrero, Senior Master Sergeant Jamie Hash, Specialist Wendelin O, Priya Rashid, Emily Starbuck Gerson, Shannon Minter, Jennifer Levi, Amanda Johnston, Malkia Hutchinson, Lauren Gray, Sabrina Hyman, Kay Petrin, Yowei Shaw, Kyle Pulley, Lindsay Church, and Minority Veterans of America, and the organization Sparta Pride. 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Thanks, as always, to my boss, Ira Glass. Movie night with him is always the same thing. I brainstorm a ton of ideas, but he only wants to watch his favorite movie for the 1,000th time. Any movie I suggest is met with the same response.
1: That's not Bad News Bears.
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5: I'm Janine Herbst with these headlines. As the Long Island Railroad strike continues, New York's governor is pleading with both sides to come back to the negotiating table. Workers at North America's biggest commuter rail want better pay and benefits. They walked off the job yesterday after contract talks broke down. Russia says Ukrainian drone strikes overnight killed at least four people and wounded a dozen others. Ukraine says the strikes are justified after Russia repeatedly launched strikes on Ukraine. And tonight might be another chance to see the Northern Lights if you're in the northern part of the U.S. or Canada. The National Oceanic and Atmospheric Administration says the best sightings come when the aurora is directly overhead, but any sight of the multicolored light show is worth it. I'm Janine Herbst, NPR News. We'll

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0: A theater director from Athens explains how the classics of Greek theater have never lost their relevance.
1: The characters start becoming more easy for us to identify with, to see ourselves in them.
0: But what kind of drama might you encounter when you include a popular Greek island cruise port in your travel plans? Coming up, a pair of tour guides to Greece recommend little-known islands, where after you've been in the touristic hotspots, you can cool down without feeling overwhelmed.
2: You've got the stars as the sun goes down, and you don't get that in an island which is absolutely overrun by tourists.
3: You can drive to so many different beaches where there is nobody around.
0: And to help us plan for slow travels by foot, we'll look at strategies for designing a European hiking vacation around a well-chosen home base.
4: The concept is all about going to a village, staying for 7 to 10 days, and doing day hikes from there.
0: Come along for a fun hour ahead. It's Travel with Rick Steves.
5: Live from NPR News in Washington, I'm Janine Hurst. Israeli airstrikes in Lebanon continue despite an agreement reached in Washington to extend a ceasefire. NPR's Jane Arraf has more from Beirut.
6: The Lebanese state news agency says Israel targeted a civil defense center in southern Lebanon Saturday, killing at least 6 people, including 3 paramedics. State media said a 4th first responder was seriously wounded in the attack on the village of Haruf. Israel and Lebanon agreed in U.S. brokered talks Friday to extend for 45 days a ceasefire which had been scheduled to expire Sunday. The Lebanese government says almost 3,000 people, including women, children, and first responders, have been killed in Israeli attacks since the war began March 2nd. Israel says 20 military personnel and 4 civilians have been killed in strikes by Lebanon's Iran-backed militant group Hezbollah. Jane Arraf, NPR News, Beirut.
5: Primaries are being held in several states ahead of the midterms this fall. In Louisiana, Senator Bill Cassidy lost the Republican primary yesterday. He voted in 2021 to convict President Trump and remove him from office after the deadly insurrection at the U.S. Capitol. Trump backed a challenger. Drew Hawkins with the Gulf States Newsroom has more.
7: It definitely confirms the president's influence is still strong with Republican voters. Of course, you know, Cassidy was under a lot of heat for his vote to convict President Trump in 2021. And on Election Day, Trump posted to Truth Social calling Cassidy a disloyal disaster and a sleazebag who is bad for Louisiana. I think it is also worth pointing out that this is not just Louisiana. Earlier this month, on May 5th, Trump endorsed challengers to Republican state senators in Indiana who there voted against redistricting. Most of them lost their seats, too.
5: Drew Hawkins reporting. Kentucky and Georgia hold primaries on Tuesday. In New York, the strike against the Long Island Railroad, the biggest commuter rail in North America, continues. Desiree DiOrio from member station WSHU has more.
8: Finger-pointing over who's to blame for the strike continued Sunday, with transportation officials accusing labor leaders of walking away from negotiations, and New York Governor Kathy Hochul blaming President Trump.
9: This strike would not have been possible if the Trump administration had not taken the highly unusual step last fall of releasing labor unions from mediation. Unfortunately for our commuters, the direct consequence of this action is the strike we have today.
8: Trump said on social media he had, quote, nothing to do with it. Meanwhile, union leaders say the offers from the Metropolitan Transportation Authority have been inadequate. For NPR News, I'm Desiree DiOrio on Long Island.
5: You're listening to NPR News from Washington. Russia says Ukrainian drone strikes overnight killed at least 4 people and wounded a dozen others. Officials say debris fell on Russia's largest airport but didn't cause damage. Ukraine's President Zelensky says the strikes were entirely justified. Russia has repeatedly launched similar attacks on Ukraine's capital and other cities during the war. Ukrainian officials say Russian drone strikes on Ukraine overnight wounded at least 8. Nashville's overhauling one of its most important Civil War sites with a more accurate portrayal of its history. Cynthia Abrams of member station WPLN reports this comes as the White House is discouraging such efforts.
10: Nashville's Fort Negley was a Union fort. It was constructed by Black laborers, many of whom were forced into work. A multi-million dollar renovation will see the site add a memorial lawn in honor of the workers, plus updated signage. Nashville Mayor Freddie O'Connell says this work is especially important right now.
11: There are people trying to legally prevent histories like those of Fort Negley from being included in textbooks or even our discourse.
10: O'Connell is referencing actions by the Trump administration to roll back DEI efforts, including an executive order directing federal institutions to remove, quote, divisive, race-centered ideology that casts America's history in a, quote, negative light. For NPR News, I'm Cynthia Abrams in Nashville.
5: And I'm Janine Herbst, and you're listening to NPR News from Washington.
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0: A hiking enthusiast who's helped me plan long-distance hiking vacations for the last few years in Europe is back with us today on Travel with Rick Steves. This time, Cassandra Overby will help us plan for home base adventures. Instead of designing the typical long-distance hiking route where you stay somewhere new each night, you select accommodations that are centrally located for what you want to do and see, including hiking on the local trails. And it comes with the friendliness and rural charm of a small mountain town. We'll also get recommendations for visiting some lesser-known Greek isles, the ones you might see in the distance, that promise a break from the bustle and expense of tourist centers like Mykonos and Santorini. Let's start the hour dipping back into the Travel with Rick Steves archives to learn how the theater and performing arts were essential to creating a civil society in ancient Greece. Philippos Kanakaris directs a theater troupe in Athens that has offered new takes on ancient classics. He also leads tours of his Greek homeland to sites that can help us better understand the role of theater in ancient Greece. Philippos, welcome.
1: Thank you.
0: Tell us about your work as a theater director in Athens.
1: I have a small theater company in Athens, and we mainly deal with classical plays. We're revisiting ancient Greek tragedy, mainly, and we try to decipher the hidden messages of this place. Why did this place survive within the centuries? What is it that makes them important to modern life? We're not interested in presenting something which is like an exhibit in a museum, but we're trying to discover all the things that have a global appeal throughout the centuries for people.
0: So why is Greek theater, ancient Greek theater, important to you, and why should I care?
1: It is very important because back in the days, I mean, in the classical period, 6th, 5th, and 4th century BC, where we have the flourishing of the ancient Greek theater, this is not something special. This is not something that you dress up in order to go and to see someone deciphering words or singing or dancing. It was something that was mandatory for everyone, regardless of their income, regardless of their education. In fact, rich sponsored had to pay for the fee so that the simple, the poor people, the uneducated people can go and see plays.
0: It occurred to me, I was at an ancient Greek theater recently, and it occurred to me, this is like, almost like church.
1: Absolutely.
0: 500 years before Christ. This is where morals were taught. This is where lessons were taught the younger generation. How are you going to be a good Greek citizen, a good human being?
1: Absolutely. And that's why they believed that it was an integral part of the society theater, and it was mandatory for everyone.
0: 2,500 years ago. Now,
1: absolutely.
0: Today, are some of these ancient plays still being enjoyed by Greeks?
1: By Greeks, and not only Greeks. They're being performed in other parts of the world. Having lived for 6 years in London, always the National Theatre of the UK presents ancient Greek tragedies. They have it on their repertoire.
0: So what's an example of a lesson that the Greeks would all learn and be inspired by 500 years before Christ that
14: today still resonates with people who can go and enjoy a Greek play?
1: That's an excellent question. I will give you an example from a play I directed quite recently. That was Medea by Euripides. Very quickly, she is the wife of Jason from Jason and the Argonauts. Uh-huh. They go, they get the Golden Fleece. Instead of going back to the place they need to go, they end up going to Corinth. And that's where Jason, despite all her sacrifices and the assistance she gave him, because she was a kind of a witch, she assisted him to get everything he wanted. They go to Corinth and he abandons her to marry the wife of the local king. She takes her revenge by killing their children and his future wife. Why was this play written at this time? I will tell you, we are on the verge of the Peloponnesian War. Athens is ready to go to war with Sparta. And what Euripides is trying to say with this play is, be careful, because in Athens we have three kinds of people that we don't recognize as real citizens: the women, the foreigners, and the slaves. When the time comes and we will need their help, because there's a war coming, they will take their revenge on us.
14: Oh, that was wise to be able to call people's attention to that.
1: Exactly. Because Medea is a woman. She comes from an area which is modern-day Georgia in Russia, in former Soviet Republic, and she's about to become a slave because she's being kicked out of her country.
14: So now, today, you can look back, and as a theater director and an enthusiast for Greek theater, you can look back and actually respect these playwrights as we look at Shakespeare, smart, full of wisdom, and appropriate to this day.
1: Absolutely. And you can see a difference in the way they write. Aeschylus, who is the oldest, he started writing first, so he writes archetypes. He creates characters that have in them elements of kings, of important men, important women. Then we have Sophocles, who finds kind of a balance between the human and the divine. And then we go to Euripides, and Euripides is the person that started what we perceive today as psychological theater.
14: So what is psychological theater? What do we mean by that?
1: We're talking about a theater which is based on real characters, real people, people that have the same dreams that we have, the same fears, the same agonies, the same problems in their lives. The characters start becoming more easy for us as spectators to identify with, to see ourselves in them.
14: This is Travel with Rick Steves. I'm talking with Philippos Kanakadas, and he's a Greek theater director and a tour guide who joins us in our Travel with Rick Steves studios. Our phone number is 877-333-7425, and Jory's calling from Raleigh in North Carolina. Jory, thanks for your call.
15: Thank you. So I have a master's degree in theater history, and of course, I studied many of the ancient Greek comedies and tragedies as part of my work. And over the course of my studies, I built up a bucket list of important historical theaters to see. I've already seen, of course, Shakespeare's Globe, and I have seen the Teatro Olimpico in Vicenza. So, of course, the Theater Dionysus is on my list of theaters to see, the theater in Athens where they had the annual play competitions every year. So I wanted to know, how easy is it to visit, and do they still do performances there?
14: So the Theater of Dionysus, that's the theater that's just on the side of the mountain of the Acropolis, right? And we all walk by it when we go up to the Parthenon, and you look at this, and it's normally in the middle of the day, it's just sun-baked, and it looks quite uninhabitable. But are there still plays there, and how easy it is to see a play?
1: No, unfortunately, we don't have any theater being presented inside the Theater of Dionysus, but if you want, you can visit it. Mm-hmm. There is an entrance fee, so mm-hmm. you can go there and see a very well-preserved stage and the first row of seats, because there's still a high number of seats that are still buried underground. But what you can see that you don't find in most other ancient Greek theaters is the thrones that they were building for the very important citizens of Athens.
14: The VIPs.
1: Yes.
14: Ancient VIPs, AVIPs.
1: Exactly.
14: All right. Now, Philippos, if you were Jory's tour guide and you were walking her through this theater, what could we appreciate about Greek theater by looking at the remains of the Theater of Dionysus right there in the middle of Athens? What would you tell her about it?
1: We can appreciate the fact that these shows are not presented with lights. They're not presented with a musical score that you press play and you hear it. These are theaters that are exposed, open air. The performances are taking place during daytime with the light of the sun, and they may be, at certain parts, be late in the evening. The fact that in these empty, exposed venues, without any embellishments, you connect with a text that has really important things to say to you. It's completely against the idea of creating an environment which is lit with a perfect light. You see why this place still remains in time.
14: So it's more vivid and real because it's more candid and honest?
1: Absolutely candid, honest, and you see that it's all about what has been written and how clear and clean it is to be given to the audience and communicated with the audience.
14: How many people would be sitting in the ancient theater of Dionysus when it was full, and did it have some backdrop to help the acoustics? How did they manage the acoustics for such a crowd?
1: Well, the actual backdrop of the ancient theater of Dionysus is the rock of the Acropolis, because it's built on the slope. So this was very convenient. So this
14: How many people could it accommodate?
1: The maximum capacity, they believe, though they haven't unearthed all the seating, it would be between 10 and 12,000 spectators.
14: So you just turn the volume up on your microphone, or how can you hear somebody with 10,000?
1: The acoustics. There was a lot of thought being placed. And I would recommend to Jory, after she visited this theater, I would take my car and drive her all the way to the ancient theater of Epidavros, because this is a theater situated to the southeast of Athens.
14: Epidavros, and it's a couple hours drive away, but it's where you really hear the acoustics.
1: You hear the acoustics, and the show's been presented still. They start being presented from mid-June all the way to late August, every Friday and Saturday. The biggest theater companies in the country present their work over there. And you have the chance to go and see ancient Greek tragedy, ancient comedy.
14: And I've been there where you can have a tour guide just talking at a regular voice in the center of the stage, and the acoustics are very smart.
1: Yeah, you can go all the way to the top, and this is a theater that has a capacity of 12,000 people, and you go all the way to the top, and you can hear the slightest sound, the slightest whisper.
14: Wow.
1: It doesn't matter if it's in a different language. You will be blown away by the magic of the acoustics. Mm. And then another theater that's quite astonishing to go to is the theater of Dodoni. Dodoni is situated about 3.5 hours drive north of Athens.
14: Dodoni.
1: Yes, it's within an archaeological park. It's a stunning ancient theater. They still do shows over there.
14: Nice.
1: And then if I wanted to be more adventurous, I would go to the Greek island of Lemnos. And over there you can see a theater that was built in the classical times, 5th century BC, and it's been 4 years that it reopened.
14: Amazing. It's amazing that these are still being used. And in fact, all around the Mediterranean, you can go to the great theater in Epidavros. You can go to the theater in Ephesus.
1: Absolutely.
14: And there are Roman theaters and Greek theaters, even in southern Italy. Yori, thanks for your call.
15: Thank you, Rick. Bye.
14: Bye now. Filippos Kanakaris is the director of the Syndromos Theater Company in Athens. He's our guide to the world of ancient Greek theater right now on Travel with Rick Steves. This week's show notes include a link to his troupe's website with a short video trailer from their production of Medea. You'll find it at ricksteves.com/radio. It's fascinating to me, Filippos, to let our studies of culture and travel take us back, and to think that theater was a way for people to teach their children to have a good morality. Theater was a way to criticize your political leaders, if necessary, without being thrown in prison for it, to make a commentary on the day. I understand there's only like 40 ancient plays surviving from four great playwrights from 5 or 6 centuries before Christ. And 2,500 years later, we can still be inspired by that value of ancient Greek theater. Filippos Kanakaris, Efferestro.
1: Efferestro poli.
14: You can experience the timeless charm of Greek life in its smaller, less touristy towns. Among the Greek islands in the Aegean Sea, there are dozens of options to choose from. Just ahead, a pair of guides recommend their favorites where the tourist infrastructure may be modest and daily life revolves mostly around the needs of the people who actually live there. It promises to help you slow down and relax. We'll find out where next on Travel with Rick Steves.
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14: I'm heading for the Greek Isles in a couple of months, and like everyone else, I'll be visiting Mykonos and Santorini, the touristic superstars. But rather than complaining about the crowds I'll encounter, I'm also complimenting those islands by making a point to visit some untouristed islands nearby, a half hour away, a couple hours away by boat. And I've got a couple of experts with me here to help. Nikki Blockow grew up on the mainland in a small coastal town, and now she lives in the ancient city of Olympia and part-time in Athens. And Victor Romagnoli was raised in Canada, but now he's found his way to the tiny island of Tinos in the Aegean Sea, and he's been living there for 25 years. Both of them lead tours and help visitors understand what they love and respect most about Greece and its Cycladic islands. Nikki, Victor, thank you for being here.
2: Thank you.
14: As I mentioned, I'm going to Mykonos and I'm going to Santorini, but I want to use that as a springboard for another island. How realistic is that? I mean, Victor, you live on Tinos, about 20 or 30 minutes by ferry from Mykonos.
2: That's right.
14: Every day when they're in the season, there's a cruise ship. How many people on a cruise ship?
2: Oh, there's thousands on the cruise ships, and there could be 5 or 6 cruise ships there.
14: Wow. So let's say there's 3 cruise ships and there's 3,000 people on each cruise ship. You got 6,000 or 8,000 people.
2: That's right.
14: Prowling the streets of Mykonos on a busy day.
2: Yep.
14: And then right there in that port, you've probably got a ferry that goes over to Tinos, where you live.
2: That's right. It's a 20-minute ride, so you're right there.
14: 20 minutes away. Is it a radical difference?
2: Totally different. Day and night. A lot less people and a much larger island. It's twice the size. There's not as much traffic. And when you get to a beach, for example, it's not going to be full of the umbrellas and chairs. You're going to be able to actually walk on a beach like you used to. Go to a taverna, and it won't be just serving the kind of food that's gearing directly for people that are coming for a few days. It's a real Greek family. So it's beautiful, it's rural, and it feels like what Greece used to be like.
14: You've almost got a self-congratulatory smug face here when you talk about how great Tinos is. Everybody else is in Mykonos. Yeah. I know that feeling whenever I'm just a stone's throw away from all of this intensity and all these people complaining about the crowds.
2: Yeah.
14: I have this idyllic image of you living in this little island paradise. Knowing your interest in bird watching and you know, natural history, what's your advice to somebody who wants to do a little bird watching or appreciate the life?
2: Well, that's a great question, Rick, because Tinos is probably one of the best islands you can choose if you want to get into nature. There's over 100 miles of old walkways that link all the different villages on Tinos, and dotting the landscape around the villages, because of our Venetian history, are a collection of dovecotes. And these are one of the most beautiful example of Venetian architecture you'll ever see. In
14: dovecotes.
2: Dovecotes.
14: Those are little homes for
2: Pigeons. Pigeons probably originally brought from St. Mark's.
14: Like condominiums, many homes?
2: They're one structure, and the outside of the facade has openings.
14: How many?
2: Oh, maybe 6.
14: Okay,
2: yeah.
14: And why would people build those?
2: Guano.
14: Guano.
2: Yeah, fertilizer.
14: You actually got physically excited when you said pigeon poop.
2: No, can you imagine?
14: What's with that?
2: I'm an organic farmer, but yeah, Tinos is famous for its dovecotes, and they're
14: there
2: beautiful. And the walkways that link all the villages are a great way to experience that island.
14: Nikki, now you've traveled all over the Aegean as a guide and with your family on vacation. And let's say I'm going to Santorini. If I wanted to, I want to see Santorini. But I understand that a couple hours away by ferry, there's sort of a small overlooked version of Santorini.
3: You're referring to the island of Olegandros, which is one of the most iconic islands of the Cyclades. There is a group of islands called Cyclades, and one of them is Olegandros. Same goes for Santorini, which is a must-see. Everybody has to see it once in a lifetime. It is so unique. But I keep on hearing more and more people that I meet after they have been there that, you know, I was dreaming of going there. I went. Never again. I put it all out of my list.
14: You said iconic. Of course, Santorini is iconic. If you look at a calendar with a Greek island scene on the cover, it's probably going to be that scene in Santorini with the blue domes and the beautiful white buildings.
3: But Folegandros is very much like that. The architecture is exactly the same. What makes Santorini completely different is the fact that it's all built right next to the caldera from the explosion of that volcano in the ancient times. And the views from some parts of the island that are overlooking the caldera are unique. The architecture, though, of Santorini is the same as in most of the Cycladic islands, like Folegandros and many, many more of the islands that you can find around Santorini and Mykonos. And because they don't have so many cruise ships or any cruise ships at all visiting them, because they don't have such a fast connection to the port of Piraeus, or they don't have an airport, they're islands that very few people visit each time, and you can get more of an authentic experience.
14: You just made a very good point, Nikki. If it has an airport, if it has a direct ferry connection with Piraeus, the port of Athens, or if it has a deep port where a cruise ship can drop the hook, you then have that easy access where everybody goes. So maybe the fact is you got to earn your island paradise. You can't just fly in. You know.
3: No, you have to work.
14: you have to take one more ferry ride. You take the fast boat from Athens out to here, uh-huh, and then you hop on the little ferry to there.
3: Yeah. Exactly.
14: But the rewards are quite nice. This is Travel with Rick Steves. I'm joined by Nikki Vlachow and Victor Romagnoli, and we're talking about tips for enjoying the Greek islands. And I happen to be going to Mykonos and Santorini, and I'm fully aware that that's going to be a touristic mess. I'm still going to go there because I think they're both beautiful places, but I'm going to settle down by taking a ferry. 30 minutes, 2 hours away, I don't care. I'm just going to get on a ferry and take an extra step to get rid of 90% of the crowds and triple the Greek culture that I'll be able to enjoy. Now, I'm a little confused because when I look at the map, I keep seeing towns called Chora, C-H-O-R-A, right?
3: Yes, Chora in current Greek means country. But in the past, each one of the islands would have its own Chora, which would mean the capital. And that, where all of the commercial activity would be happening and where all the important people would be living at, like the ship owners or the merchants, would have to be far away from where the ships dock, from where the pirates could get to and attack. So for safety reasons, they used to build the Chora on top of a higher position, many times invisible from where most ships would go by, and would be surrounded by walls like forts.
14: Oh, that makes sense then. So the port where the boat will dock will be one characteristic of a town, but maybe the older town would be higher up, a 10-minute taxi ride away or something.
3: Yes.
14: On a cliff or hiding away from the pirates.
3: Yes.
14: All over Europe, when there's sea, there used to be pirates, and you find interesting pirate history.
3: You want me to tell you a story that's kind of ironic?
14: Yes.
3: Because until two generations ago in Greece, almost all of the important property would be inherited by the boys, the first son or the rest of the sons of the family. And the girls would need to get a dowry and get married. And usually they would give them the less valuable property, which would be property by the sea. And they would give the boys the property up on the rocky parts of an island or the Peloponnese so that they could grow whatever they could grow there. And in the later generations, what happened was that the girls and their families got to become very wealthy.
14: And the guys are stuck up there
3: with the olive trees.
14: You got the olive trees, they got the tourism and the beautiful beach resorts.
3: Exactly.
14: Whoa. Victor, if you're coming into some island in Greece and you know you got Chora up on the hill, mm, and you know you got the port down right there where the ferry docks, mm, the convenient thing is just to walk across the street, be close to the harbor and the beaches, and just find a hotel there by the ferry. Or you could take a taxi 10 minutes and get to that place where the romantic sunsets are, but not such good access to the beach or not such easy access for pirates. Pirates are no longer a concern, but you still have the convenience of being on the water or up there in the older town. What are the pros and cons? What would you do?
20: I would definitely go up into the town because the nightlife is something you won't find if you're staying down on the beach. And what you'll meet in the way of people, the locals will be up there.
14: Ah,
20: and that's part of the fun.
14: So more the tourists will be down in the water near the harbor, usually.
20: Yeah.
14: And then you got the beautiful, and I know, you know, rush hour for romance on Santorini is at the cliff in Chora, watching the sun go down. But you could have that same kind of romance without all of that intensity of tourism at the Chora of the little island that doesn't have the cruise port.
20: That's right.
14: We've been talking about Folegandros, which is near Santorini. We've been talking about Tinos, which is near Mykonos. Do each of you have, would you mind sharing an island that is harder to get to, but is worth the trouble to get to? Victor?
20: I think that Ikaria is an example of an island that's a little harder to get to.
14: Ikaria?
20: It's a little further out. Yeah, named, you know, Icarus.
14: Yeah, Icarus, I was going to say, that's the guy who fell into the water right there. Ikaria.
20: Ikaria, yeah. It's out there on the way towards Samos. And
14: okay.
20: It's just far enough away. It doesn't get so many
14: crowds. That's
20: what
14: you need, just far enough away. Nikki?
3: One of my favorite islands is Kimolos, which is right next to the island of Milos. Mm-hmm. Milos keeps on getting more and more crowded and more popular. Mm-hmm. And there is a reason for that. It's worth it. But you have to get all the way to Milos and then get on another smaller ferry to get across mm-hmm. to Kimolos. Mm-hmm. And once you get there, the first time I got there, I was shocked by the Hora appearance that looks like time has stopped.
14: Yeah.
3: It looks like Mykonos 40 years ago. And then apart from exploring the little alleys that look like a labyrinth inside the Middle Ages castle of the Hora of Kimolos, you can drive to so many different beaches where there is nobody around.
14: This is it. Okay, so let's not even worry about the names of the islands. Let's just say there are always islands that have indirect ferry service,
3: okay,
14: like the ones you guys both named. But I want to talk about some generic things that you might have on your checklist. For instance, you're talking about the traditions. Mykonos, 40 years ago. That's not that hard to find. You just got to take that one extra step.
20: Mm-hmm.
14: And it's going to get a bigger and bigger issue as things become more and more touristic and everybody is inundated with cruise groups where there are deep harbors. So you can find the traditional life. Can you get an idyllic taverna on the beach?
20: Yeah, you sure can. And part of the beauty of that is not only is the taverna there and the beach there, but you've got the stars as the sun goes down.
14: Yeah.
20: And you don't get that in an island which is absolutely overrun by tourists.
14: Oh, no. You got your own special little spot. And if you stay there a couple of nights, you'll find your favorite spot for the sunset.
20: Yep.
3: And you'll find the taverna where the father is the one that goes out with his boat and brings out the fresh fish or octopus, and the mother is the one that cooks it. Mm. And you can enjoy it with your feet right into the sand, not having to wear even your
14: shoes.
3: To
14: this day, that's one of my favorite memories in Greece, is to settle my chair into the sand.
3: Uh-huh.
14: You have to kind of wiggle it down, right?
3: Yes.
14: If you don't want to fall. You wiggle it down, and then, okay, now I'm settled in. And then you have a glass of ouzo. And try an ouzo. I mean, I think ouzo is great. And with the sun, I always like to say, I don't let a sun go down on the Greek Isles without a nice cloudy glass of ouzo. This is Travel with Rick Steves. We're talking with Nikki Vlachow and Victor Romagnoli. They're both world travelers and tour guides based in Greece. Nikki grew up on the mainland in a small town, and now she splits her time between Olympia and Athens. And Victor is Canadian-born, but he's spent the last 25 years on the island of Tinos, which is just like half an hour ferry ride away from that popular cruise port of Mykonos. You'll find links to connect with Nikki and Victor in the notes for this week's show, and that's on our website at ricksteves.com/radio. Nikki and Victor, it's so great to be able to review this because I'm just learning options. And let's talk about a beach. You always have a beach within walking distance of the ferry port, but you do have that option of hopping in a taxi. I wouldn't even rent a car. You just hop in a taxi.
3: Or you rent a little scooter.
14: A scooter. That's
3: a good
14: thing.
3: If you don't go for super comfort, because, you know, sometimes you just want the nice sunbed and the umbrella and be right where there is a beach bar and have the waiter bringing over the cold beer and go in and out the water without having to worry about much. But if you want to really be experiencing the island the best way and have some relaxation, you jump on a scooter or, yes, you get on a taxi and you get 15, 20 minutes or half an hour away at a beach where there are no sunbeds, there are no beach bars. You have to make sure you have enough water with you and you use the shade of some of the trees that grow by the water.
14: Yeah.
3: And if it's really well isolated, many of us will just take off everything we are wearing and jump into the water and swim skinny dipping.
14: Skinny dipping.
3: Yeah.
14: How do you say skinny dip in Greek?
3: Gymnos.
14: Let me get that down. Gymnos.
3: Gymnos.
14: Gymnos. How do you say, be careful, skin that has never seen the sun is very tender. You can get terribly sunburned.
3: Oh, true. That's true.
14: I bet there's a lot of tourists that have a hard lesson. Then what do you do?
3: You put olive oil on it.
14: Perfect. So you just wrap a blanket around yourself and you go to the nearest farm and you say,
3: give me some olive oil.
14: There's an image. But the fact is, you can skinny dip, if you like, in a remote beach. It's done.
3: And there are some beaches in certain areas which are unofficially beaches where people...
14: Mykonos has that. You go one beach, the next beach, the next beach, and the final beach is the nude beach.
3: Actually, I was at an island some years ago, there is a very famous and very long beach with some beach bars, and we were at the beach bars because our kids were younger.

0: were at the beach bars because our kids were younger. And the kids said, Mom, can we walk a little bit at the far end? I said, why not? So they went really far.
1: And they came back, running back.
0: Back yelling, Mom,
1: Mommy.
0: There are these older people that wear nothing. You,
1: once you see that, Mom, you cannot unsee it.
0: Yes.
1: Victor, if you, one trick I did was I made friends with a driver, a taxi, and I just wanted to go to a place that you couldn't just call an Uber to get a pickup, you know? And he agreed to come back in 2 hours and pick me up. Do people still do that?
2: Absolutely.
1: Yeah. So you can just find yourself parked in the beach, that whatever tickles your fancy, and your car will come back and get you, and you negotiate a price.
2: Sure.
1: That's great. This is so fun to talk to you guys. I really appreciate it. Let's just finish off my dreaming right now about the Aegean Sea by sharing a moment on a boat, on a ferry, sunset, on the top of a castle. I can think of dolphins running just in front of the boat as I'm going through the sea. Dolphins. And it's just gorgeous. What's a moment for you, Victor?
2: I was walking up in the hills early in the morning with my dog some years ago, and the sun is rising. And I didn't realize there was a man out there collecting honey from his beehives. And he saw me and gave me a bit of a wave just to warn me that the bees were out. And I stopped and I waited for a little bit. A few minutes later, he came up to me and he had this container in his hand. He said to me, you know, thank you so much. You waited. You didn't have to. And this is all the fresh honey that I collected just while you were here. And I want you to have this. Oh, I said, thank you so much. You didn't have to do this. He said, yes, yes. And next Friday, there's the party in the village. You must come. And he ended up being a friend for my life.
1: Oh, that's a beautiful thing.
2: Yeah.
1: I can see.
2: Yeah.
1: I think I can understand why you've for 25 years, made a small Greek island your home.
2: Yeah.
1: Nikki, what's a sort of a magic experience you have? I like these magic moments in our travels on the islands.
0: Walking on the sand without my shoes on and getting away from where the lights of the buildings are towards the sunset and the way that it starts getting darker with the moon above, and ending that walk with a quick dive into the water and coming out of it, finding the taverna to have a nice glass of wine and some nice fresh fish right by the water, hearing the sound of the waves.
1: You know, anybody could have that. You don't need to speak the language. You don't have to have a lot of money. You don't have to have a reservation.
0: It's simple.
1: Take off your shoes. Take a walk after sunset.
0: Simple luxury.
1: Victor, Nikki, thank you so much. You're just a beautiful example of how, if we're thoughtful and if we can venture away from all the big lines of tourists, we can find the magic of Greece.
0: Thank you.
1: How do you say bon voyage in Greek?
0: Kalo.
1: Kalo.
0: Taxidi.
1: Kalo taxidi.
0: Oh, you're good.
1: Is that
2: Bravo.
1: Right?
0: Yes, you're
1: Victor,
0: really.
1: Let me hear you that with a Canadian accent.
2: Kalo taxidi.
1: All right. Thanks, you guys.
2: Karisto. Thank you.
0: Thank you,
2: Rick.
1: Nikki Vlachow provides custom tours, cruise ship shore excursions, and trip planning services in English, Greek, and French from her home base at Ancient Olympia on the Greek mainland. She also has a network of local tour guides to recommend across Greece. 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Victor Romagnoli has made his home on the island of Tinos for the last 25 years. He and his partner Alistair offer historic walking and culinary tours and accommodations on Tinos, which is just a 20-minute ferry ride from the busy scene on Mykonos. 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You can hear more about the significance of the Pilgrim Church, Our Lady of Tinos, in an extra from today's interview. It's posted with today's show at ricksteves.com/radio. Let's plan a great hiking vacation in Europe. That's next on Travel with Rick Steves.
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4: Thanks so much for having me. I'm excited to talk more hiking with you.
3: Oh, yeah. Well, you're the guide who got me going on all this long-distance hiking in Europe, and I'm excited about your new book, Home-Based Hiking. So I know your first book well, Explore Europe on Foot, and that's a pretty basic guidebook to hiking around Europe using those venerable long-distance trails. Your new book is all about home-based hiking. So first of all, why home-based hiking? What is it?
4: So home-based hiking, the concept, is all about going to a village, staying for 7 to 10 days, and doing day hikes from there. Day hikes that highlight the very best of the local landscape, the local culture, and getting to know not just the local landscape better by staying longer, but getting to know your village really well as well.
3: So you're mixing a little more focus on culture and not the everyday relocating by having the luxury of the same hotel and then coming back each time.
4: Right. And getting to mix your hikes with other places. Like, you know, if you're going to go on a 5-hour hike, you can come back and do a museum in the afternoon.
3: There you go.
4: And so being able to mix in a lot of sightseeing as well.
3: Okay. Now, you were saying 7 days per hub, but you don't... Let's just do a little magical trip together here. I've got like 12 days, maybe 2 weeks. And I want to go to 3 different home bases, and I want to construct it. I love doing this consulting. You do this kind of consulting too, where somebody has a dream and you kind of chart it all out. I know what it's like to write a guidebook. You had to see a lot of places, and then you write your favorites up. You covered about 10 chapters in your book. You've got the Dolomites in Italy for a home base, the Somme River Valley in France, the Costa Brava north of Barcelona. You've got Provence in the south of France. You've got the Julian Alps in Slovenia. You've got the Jungfrau region in Switzerland, Piedmont in Italy, the Dalmatian region in Croatia, former Yugoslavia, Berchtesgaden in Bavaria, the foothills of the Alps, and then the beautiful Wachau Valley where the Danube is just upstream from Vienna in Austria. So those are your favorite hubs for hiking, right? You can
4: yes.
3: just stay in any of these places and hike for 5 or 6 days easily. Help me now. I've got a trip. I got 2 weeks. I want to go to 3 places. What would you do? Let's say we're going to have 3 days in each and then, what, 1 day to travel between.
4: So I would definitely mix different regions so that you get a fuller experience of Europe.
3: Mm-hmm.
4: So what I really like to do is I like to mix high alpine views with some really beautiful, warmer coastal views. And then I really like foothills as well for, you know, abbeys and castles and different cultural sites.
3: You know, and that's one thing, my one downside about hiking around Mont Blanc, it was too high. It was gorgeous from a nature point of view, but I didn't get any of the, what you just said, villages, churches, shops, farmland.
4: Right.
3: So if you go to the foothills, you get more of that.
4: Yes.
3: So you're talking about some high alpine wonder, some foothills of the Alps kind of culture with your hikes and these gorgeous meadows and so on through farmland, and then coastal. If you look at your favorite hubs, what would the choices be for high alpine, high mountain?
4: So some of my favorite high alpine hiking is in the Dolomites. And the Dolomites is simply amazing because you have these shockingly incredible views and these jagged rocks.
3: So this is in the north of Italy. These
4: yes,
3: are the Italian Alps.
4: Right.
3: You could get there in 2 hours from Venice.
4: Right. Okay. So what's amazing is that you have these incredible views. You have really great public transportation to where you can take lifts to all of the different hikes. You can cut a lot of elevation gain using lifts.
3: Uh-huh.
4: So it's some of the best hiking that you can ever get for very little effort. And
3: you got pizza and wine.
4: Right. Pizza and wine. And it's about half the price of Switzerland. So holy. It's a shockingly great deal.
3: Nice. Okay, so the Dolomites will be our high altitude experience.
4: Yeah.
3: And then how about the foothills experience?
4: I really love Berchtesgaden National Park.
3: So now Berchtesgaden is near Salzburg and Innsbruck.
4: Right.
3: It's in this very south of Germany.
4: Very south of Germany,
3: Two hours south of Munich. So you'd just go there on a quick train ride from Munich.
4: Yeah.
3: Hitler loved Berchtesgaden.
4: Right? Yeah, Hitler's eagle's nest is built right there, which you can go up and see.
3: It was the heart and soul of the German people.
4: Yes.
3: But just because Hitler liked it doesn't mean we don't go there. So he had good taste in mountain resorts.
4: Well, and there's so much around there. I mean, you have that history from World War II, but then you also have castles and, you know, you have farmland that you can visit, and there's excellent public transportation there as well.
3: Okay, so that would be our foothills. And then what did you say? You said beach. Now, that's interesting that you like beach hiking.
4: Yes.
3: Or coastal hiking, not on the beach necessarily.
4: Right. So I love Costa Brava, Spain. And Costa Brava was one of those places where I went and I immediately felt at home. And it's a very local hotspot. So all of the travelers that you're going to really see or hear are Spanish. They're visiting from Barcelona, which is relatively close by.
3: Costa Brava. I was there because Salvador Dali lived there in Cadiz.
4: Yes, and you can hike from his house out to a lighthouse. So there's a lot of really interesting stuff. But one of the cool things about that is that you get these amazing views of the water, and you can pack your swimsuit, and you can swim at these very remote, incredible beaches along the way.
3: Yeah. Okay, so I'm making this itinerary right now. The Dolomites would be in northern Italy. And then we've got Berchtesgaden, which is southern Germany. And then we've got Costa Brava, which is near Barcelona. So you could fly into Venice, couldn't you?
4: Yes.
3: And then you do the Dolomites. Then you have to get from Venice to Munich.
4: Mm-hmm.
3: Probably, we'd take a train.
4: Right.
3: And then you would fly from Munich to Barcelona.
4: Yeah, that's what I recommend.
3: And then you're a 2-hour train ride from Barcelona to get to the whatever your hub city would be.
4: Right. So, and you don't need to rent a car for any of your trip. You can use public transportation and you can still see all of the best.
3: I'm writing this down. I'm going to fly to Venice and then I'm going to take a 2 or 3 hour train connection from the airport or from the nearest city.
4: Trains and buses.
3: Or buses to my base in the Dolomites. And then from the Dolomites, I'm going to find out the most convenient way to get over the Alps to get to Munich, as that's how you get to the foothills of the Alps in Bavaria. And then I'm going to fly from Munich to Barcelona, and I'll fly home from Barcelona back to Seattle. So I get to fly to Venice. I'll take a day in Venice anyways, because I like that. And then I'll zip up to the Dolomites, settle in. I'm going to go 4 nights, 3 undivided days. And I have a whole day to travel to get up to Munich and then get to my home base in Bavaria. And then I have 4 nights and 3 days for hiking there. And then I go back to Munich and I fly to Barcelona for $150 in 2 hours. And then I've got 4 nights in Costa Brava, 3 days of hiking. Go back to Barcelona. I love Barcelona. Take a day there and fly home. That's a vacation.
4: And it's such a well-rounded one.
3: I get to see some great cities, Venice and Barcelona and Munich if I want. And I get, what's really cool, 4 nights, 3 undivided days, home base hiking. Okay, I want to get into what we're going to do for each of those, but right now I just want to remind people that this is Travel with Rick Steves, and we are planning one of my favorite ways to explore Europe on foot with writer and hiking enthusiast Cassandra Overby. Cassandra has compiled 10 hand-picked destinations for setting off on unforgettable hikes. That's in her newest book, Home Base Hiking Europe. She's also the author of Exploring Europe on Foot. Her website is exploreonfoot.com, and that gives you a peek at all of her work, plus some interviews we've done in the past together as we rave about doing Europe on foot. Okay, Cassandra, we got the Dolomites, we got the foothills of Bavaria, and we've got the coastal area where France hits Spain, all right, the Costa Brava. Let's talk about each of those places now. We just got a few minutes. The Dolomites, where would I stay?
4: So my favorite valley is called Val Gardena. And it's a valley with 3 different villages. And the village that I like to recommend to people is Ortisé, because it's the largest of the 3. And by largest, I mean it's still very small. There's just a lot to do there.
3: That takes you up to Cicada.
4: Yes.
3: Right from Ortisé. That's my favorite bit.
4: Yes.
3: Of the Dolomites, because you're walking on this crazy ridge.
4: It's amazing.
3: Oh, man. And that's just using the lifts like you talked about. So you go from Ordesa up to Sacheda, and then you'd come back down on the same lift.
4: Mm-hmm.
3: That's one day.
4: Yeah.
3: What else would you do? Day two?
4: Then I would go over to the village of Santa Cristina. Yeah. And from there, you can take lifts up to the Sasalungo Massif. And you can do, some people do all the way around it, but actually.
3: Sasalungo. Oh, I love it.
4: It's the most amazing site.
3: I've seen it from Alpe di Susi forever, but I've never hiked around it.
4: Oh, that is actually my very favorite hike in all of the Dolomites. So you can go around the base of it and then cut through the middle of it. And right in the middle of it, kind of like in the middle of a big molar, there are multiple huts that you can visit in the rocks.
3: So there's like Sasalungo and Sasalittle or something like that. There's two different mountains, right? And they've got a valley between them.
4: Well, it's kind of like broken rock between them.
3: Broken rock.
4: Yeah.
3: Okay. So this is your Dolomite thing. And you got great food and you get to know Ortesa. Then you go up to Munich and you side trip it down and you get settled into Bavaria. Where are we going to make our home base for our Bavarian hikes?
4: So kind of the heartbeat of Berchtesgaden National Park is the town of Berchtesgaden. Mm-hmm. And I love it because it's a place where you see very strong German people walking around in their hiking boots and their lederhosen. And
3: their felt hats with little feathers.
4: Right. And so
3: They actually yodel.
4: Yes, and it feels very much like an authentic German outdoor village that's for Germans.
3: It's true. Berchtesgaden is very touristy, but it's very touristy with Germans.
4: Yes.
3: And that's nice. Quickly, what would the hikes be from Berchtesgaden?
4: So from there, you can take lifts up and walk down some of the mountains, getting views of Bavaria's deepest lake. You can hike up to a spot where they serve a typical Bavarian breakfast, and you have views over the whole valley that includes Berchtesgaden. I mean, you can do a hike in the valley near Ramsau, and from there, you just walk from hut to hut along this ridge, and there's no elevation at all. It's a salt brine path. And you get apple strudel as you go.
3: And you could take a bus to Salzburg if you wanted to.
4: Yeah, it's very
3: close. It's probably half an hour to Salzburg.
4: Yeah.
3: You could even hike for 6 hours, come back and go to Salzburg for dinner.
4: Right.
3: That's the thing. Don't underestimate public transit. Okay, last stop, after our Bavarian alpine fun, the hills are alive with the sound of music. You'll go to Munich and you'll fly to Barcelona. You'll connect to Costa Brava.
4: Yes.
3: And where would you stay and what would you do?
4: There's a little town there called Calella de Palafrugell, and this is kind of a bedroom community of Barcelona. It was a fishing village many years ago, and now it's just a quiet spot where people from Barcelona like to take their weekends. It has really great beaches in town, and from there, you have some really amazing cliffs with great hiking.
3: So when you think of coastal hiking in Europe, I suppose once in a while you're walking on a beach, but normally you're walking on bluffs with a view of the beach.
4: Yeah, a lot of times you're on bluffs. So you're walking kind of through towns, along beaches, up the bluffs to lighthouses. And at the lighthouses, they serve refreshments. So you can get, you know, a cup of coffee or a glass of wine. Mm-hmm. And then you can keep going and end up at places like the Salvador Dali house.
3: Right. You splice in examples of culture along the way.
4: Yeah.
3: Fantastic. Cassandra, this is actually a trip I could imagine doing, especially I'd give it a few more days to have time in Venice and Munich and Barcelona, three great cities with a nice mix of hiking in there. And a nice thing about this is you do the hiking you're comfortable doing. If you want to, you take the lift up and you hike down. If you want to, you take a taxi out and you walk back.
4: And you have flexibility. If it rains one day, switch up your itinerary a little bit.
3: Cassandra Overby is our guest on Travel with Rick Steves. She's a writer and outdoor enthusiast who recommends we build in some serious hiking in our travels. She's the author of Home Base Hiking Europe and Explore Europe on Foot, your complete guide to planning a cultural hiking adventure. She also offers trip consulting and route guides at her website, exploreonfoot.com. We have links to Cass's earlier conversations with us and a short extra from today's interview in which she tells us about walking the Costa Brava Trail in Spain, from Salvador Dali's house to isolated beaches and a lighthouse view. It's included in the notes for today's show at ricksteves.com/radio. Okay, your books are so full of wisdom. We're out of time, except I'd like you to just blitz through one thing I think is really, really helpful, is just your sort of words of wisdom on smart hiking while you're traveling in Europe.
4: Yeah. So I think one of the best things that I like to tell people is to take breaks and to stop when anything hurts. don't press through it and think you have a destination that you're headed to and you're just going to be tough and go do it. Because if you do that, you'll end up developing something like a blister. Fix it before it's a problem. And, you know, when you're doing a hike or something like that, you can get in this mindset of wanting to be at your destination and being fixated on that. And I think that's a really good reason to take breaks. So I actually take a book with me when I'm hiking in Europe, and I will sit there and I will drink wine from my platypus and I will eat the snacks that I brought and I will read my book for 20 minutes out, you know, on a little fence in the farmland or on a bluff. When I do that, I stop enough to actually take it in.
3: You drink wine from your platypus?
4: I do.
3: What is it? I can't, that's a horrible image.
4: So a platypus is basically a plastic bag that people use for water when they're on trail.
3: Okay.
4: But I use mine as a wine platypus. It exactly fits a liter of wine inside.
3: Oh, that's nice. Now, what I do in order to have some downtime each day is I make a point to leave an hour before I might want to. And then I have extra hour on the trail.
4: Yeah.
3: Because what's better, an hour at the hotel or more an hour just to be in the moment on a trail without hiking.
4: Right.
3: I love that. Okay. Third word of wisdom.
4: So I would encourage people to be a visitor rather than a tourist. And I think you can do that really well when you're home base hiking because you get to have conversations with people who run the wine shop and the meat shop, and you have more opportunities to talk to locals. But I think it's really important not to just come into town, consume nature, and leave. I think it's really important to talk to people, find out about their daily life, find out about what they do. I mean, a lot of times the souvenirs I bring home are a new way to do things. You know, like in Italy, they spend so much more time with their families and they have these long lingering dinners. So part of being a visitor rather than a tourist is to take home those bits of culture. And I know that's something that you really do too. And it's important and I think it's powerful.
3: Number four, words of wisdom.
4: I would say, you know, a lot of people, especially when they're doing a challenging trip like a high alpine trip, especially if they do it for something like retirement or a big birthday, it's such a high that as soon as that high starts to fade, you get sad, right? And I always tell people, even before your trip has ended, start planning the next one. Don't get sad, get planning. And when you're in Europe, it's the perfect opportunity to talk to European hikers and find out what their favorite trails are, and you get that insider knowledge.
3: Very nice. And you like to say, allow your travels to change you.
4: Yes.
3: What does that mean?
4: So to me, that is, you know, talking to other people and letting those bits of culture in and those things that other cultures do better than your culture does.
3: Nice. Be open to being impressed by somebody else's culture. It's not a contest.
4: Right. Let's and it's not even about being impressed. It's try to recreate that in your own life.
3: Huh.
4: Set aside the time for a long lingering dinner. You know, do the things you have to.
3: There you go.
4: Make the habits.
3: And I would add one more bit of wisdom. Stretch religiously.
4: Yes.
3: I'm so committed to stretching when I'm hiking. I always feel creaky at home, but when I'm hiking, I stretch in the morning, I stretch at night, and I stretch after the hike's done. It's the best time I could invest if I want to enjoy myself while I'm on the road, if I'm not a real great hiker otherwise.
4: Right. And something I would suggest to people is especially pay attention to your hip flexors, because when you're wearing a backpack, you have a tendency to tip forward. And so your hip flexors get tighter than they normally would. So though that set of muscles you really want to pay attention to when you're on trail.
3: Okay, so pay attention to your hip flexors and drink wine from a platypus.
4: Yes.
3: Cassandra Overby, thank you so much, and I'll see you on the trail.
4: Sounds good.

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There's something slightly unfair in trying to talk about dance on the radio. Dance is movement. Film is images. And here we are with sound. But if you look closely at dance films, specifically documentary dance films, something interesting happens. Choreography doesn't exist in silence. It exists in great music. And the three films we're looking at today, Pina, Mr. Gaga, and Cunningham, each show a completely different philosophy about what choreography is and how music participates in it. Let's start with a film that turned modern dance into cinematic poetry. Pina is not a traditional documentary. It's directed by Wim Wenders. The film is a tribute to German choreographer Pina Bausch, one of the most influential figures in contemporary dance. Bausch died suddenly in 2009, just days before filming began. So Wenders transformed the project into something else, a memorial performed by her company, Tanztheater Wuppertal. And if you've never encountered Bausch's choreography, here's the quick version. It's not about ballet technique. It's not about narrative. It's about human behavior. Her dancers stomp through dirt. They perform on stages covered in water. They repeat gestures until they almost feel like rituals. You can watch it and think this is dance, but also theater, but also something feral. It struck a chord within me the first time I watched this movie, which was years and years ago when my college boyfriend's best friend was proposing to his girlfriend. He had arranged a girls' night at the State Theater in Ann Arbor for her. The idea was simple. She thought she was seeing a movie with her friends. He jumps on stage before their movie begins and pops the question. The other surprise was that he asked all of his extended friends, about 20 of us, to come witness the proposal. So we were ushered into a private balcony above the theater stage while the previous film was ending. That film just happened to be Pina. And I had never seen anything like it before. I remember being mesmerized by what I saw on the screen. The motions, yes, but also the emotions. I was kind of caught in a trance watching the end number, a restaging of the Seasons march dance, where dancers move in profile along a ridge in formal clothing. This scene was interrupted by one member of our group whisper yelling across the seats, "Haley, this looks like something you would like." Which, to be fair, he was right. It was something I liked, but he meant it in a, "I bet you like this type of stuff, you little freak," kind of way, because after he said it, everybody laughed. I looked to my boyfriend for support, I guess, and he just shrugged, as if to say, "Well, you do like weird stuff." I rented the movie later, in secret, to watch it by myself, which, looking back on this, kind of makes me sad, as I guess there was something in me that felt a little guilty. Should I not like this stuff? Am I too weird? But that feeling didn't last long, and the joke was truly on them, because this movie is beautiful and the soundtrack is just as mesmerizing as the film, so they're really missing out. Also, that couple is divorced now, so I don't think anyone is looking back on that engagement with a lot of fondness. Speaking of the music, the score and soundtrack was assembled by composer Tom Hohnreich. It moves across different genres, classical, tango, experimental, but there is one composer who is frequently featured. That's Jun Miyake, a Japanese composer, trumpeter, and arranger whose work moves freely between jazz, tango, avant-garde classical music, cabaret, electronic music, and world music. Before Pina, the film, he had already collaborated with Pina Bausch for years, composing pieces for her dance theater productions. So when Wim Wenders started working on the movie, Miyake's music was already deeply embedded into the DNA of her work. So that's where we're going to start. Listening into the music of Jun Miyake, this is Lilies of the Valley, and this here and after.

After Pina Bausch died unexpectedly in 2009, Wenders nearly abandoned the project altogether. He later said he couldn't imagine making the film without her, but eventually, with encouragement from the dancers of Pina Bausch's theater project, it evolved into something else, a cinematic memorial. Which means the soundtrack becomes even more important, because music in Pina is memory, and Miyake's music is hard to forget. That was Lilies of the Valley, and This Here and After, music from the dance documentary Pina by Wim Wenders. You're listening to The Soundtrack. Today we're talking about music and dance documentaries, and if Pina is about a choreographer whose work feels poetic and mysterious, this next one is about someone who completely reinvented how dancers think about their bodies. This is Mr. Gaga, a film that tells the story of Ohad Nahrin, the artistic director of Israel Batsheva's dance company. And the title refers to his movement in language, Gaga. Gaga is not choreography in the traditional sense. Nahrin developed it after suffering a serious back injury early in his career. Instead of focusing on fixed positions, the way ballet does, Gaga encourages dancers to explore sensation. Movement becomes improvisational. You're asked to imagine resistance, weight. Instead of raise your arm, the instruction might be something like, move like your bones are floating inside honey, which is amazing and slightly confusing. The documentary traces Nahrin's journey from a shy child in Israel to one of the most influential choreographers in the world. And the music plays a fascinating role. Composer Ilan Eshkeri provides the film score, blending sounds with modern electronic elements. But Nahrin's choreography also uses a wide range of music, all the way from classical to rock to experimental. And that's what we're going to focus on today, not the original score by Eshkeri, but instead, the music used as the basis for Nahrin's choreography. The first is by a Portuguese post-rock ensemble, First Breath After Coma, and their song, El Madraba. Next is Nisi Dominus, originally composed by Vivaldi in the early 18th century. Last but not least, the song It's a Long Way by Caetano Veloso, which finishes the film as a supercut of Ohad Nahrin's choreography plays over top. This is music from Mr. Gaga.

Three cuts there from the 2015 dance documentary Mr. Gaga, directed by Tomer Heyman, tells the story of O Hanahren, and it features the music of Caetano Veloso, who you just heard last there. That was It's a Long Way. Before that, music of Vivaldi with Nisi Daminus. And first, that was music of a Portuguese post-rock ensemble, First Breath After Coma, with their song Almadraba. To finish out the episode, with music featured from dance documentaries, we have a choreographer who completely redefined the relationship between dance and music. It's Merce Cunningham. Cunningham began his career in the mid-20th century, working alongside composer John Cage, who also just happened to be his partner. Now, Cage was one of the most radical composers of the 20th century. He believed that music didn't need traditional harmony, structure, or even intention. Silence could be music. Randomness could be music. Sound itself, any sound, the sound of a window opening, could be music. And Cunningham applied that philosophy to choreography. So dance and music could be created independently. The choreographer wouldn't hear the music before staging the dance. The composer wouldn't see the choreography before writing the score. The two would only come together at the premiere, which meant dancers sometimes encountered the music for the first time on stage. Imagine performing complex choreography to a soundscape you've never heard before. This journey was covered in a 2019 film called Cunningham, directed by Ala Kovgan. The music featured in the film oftentimes is the music featured in Cunningham's dances, music of John Cage, music of David Tudor, music of Morton Feldman, but there is an original score as well. So we're going to focus on the original score plus a little bit of John Cage. Before becoming widely known for his film scores like Lion and later All Quiet on the Western Front, Hauschka built his reputation through experimental piano music. That's prepared piano, where he would place objects inside the piano like felt, tape, ping pong balls, bits of metal. It transforms the instrument into something percussive. He does exactly that on this score. You can hear repeated patterns, fragmented rhythms, prepared piano clicks,

muted strings and pulses that almost resemble dancers warming up their bodies. The music rarely settles emotionally. Instead, it keeps evolving in tiny increments, constantly rediscovering itself. So here it is, music from 2019's Cunningham.

0: Music from 2019's Cunningham. Following the choreography of Merce Cunningham, featuring the music of John Cage, which you heard in that shuffle, in a landscape, but also an original soundtrack by Hauschka. It's also the last film for this episode today, and we've had three very different films, all around the same art form, but with totally different rules. Pina is immersive, Mr. Gaga is personal, Cunningham is almost architectural. But all three films prove something important. Dance on film works best when the filmmakers understand that choreography isn't just movement. It's movement shaped by sound. Whether that sound is guiding the dancer, arguing with them, or ignoring them entirely. For now, I'm Haley Taylor, and thanks for listening to this episode of The Soundtrack. The Soundtrack is produced at WRCJ in Detroit, Southeast Michigan and Southern Ontario's only all-music public radio station. More information about this program can be found by following WRCJ Haley Taylor on Instagram or online at wrcjfm.org.
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